0: of football. Coaches come, coaches go. To that end, the Singapore women's national team recently made a change to their head coach, as Karim Bencharifa called time on his 3-year tenure, making way for the appointment of coach Mihoko Ishida. And now, fresh from their training camp in Bandung, where the Lionesses played two friendlies, including a historic win against Indonesia and somewhat humbling loss to Cambodia, I'm joined in the studio by two members of the team, Danelle Tan and Yuvika Suresh. Danelle, Yuvika, a huge welcome to the show. Danelle, first, how are you doing?
1: I'm very good, thank you. Thanks for having me.
0: Good to have you with us, Danelle. Yuvika, how are you?
2: I'm doing great, too. Thank you for having me, too.
0: Very excited to have the both of you, as I said off-air. Good time to be talking women's football in Singapore. Let's first touch on that historic win against Indonesia. Danelle, coming to you, how big a result was that and how satisfying was it?
1: I think, obviously, it was a big result, and it was good to start off, especially under a new coach, off the right foot. I guess tend towards saying historic win. I think moving forward, I would sort of like to frame it more as, the women's football in Singapore is growing as well. And so I would like wins against Indonesia to become common rather than something historic.
0: You're singing from the same hymn sheet as a certain Gavin Lee. He says Asian Cup qualification should become common. Danelle, your mind is in the right place. Yuvika, I'll use the word historic with you because Indonesia was historic for you. You made your national team debut for the senior team. Talk me through that experience.
2: It is a really nice feeling to play for the senior team and getting a win on my first start. I think it's really special moment for me, and this win just gives us confidence that what we've been putting in training has, we can translate it into the match, and it just gives us confidence going forward.
0: And Yuvika, on a personal level, after that first cap was won, right, who was the first person you contacted on your phone?
2: I think it was my parents.
0: And what do you say?
2: I think they're just really proud of me. And
0: all right, fantastic. Many more to come for you. We've talked about the historic win, the milestone win against Indonesia, right? Danelle, it's only fair I talk about that loss to Cambodia as well. After the high of Indonesia, that was somewhat humbling. What are your thoughts?
1: I think that's interesting because the camp was, I guess, sort of split into two games and two very different games. I think even on the field, we could feel it as players as well. And obviously not the way we wanted to end a camp, especially going into the AFF. But we knew going into the camp that these were two teams that were the finalists of last year's AFF qualifiers. And so we were pitting ourselves against the best going into this tournament. And so for us, it was more a test. And of course, we go into every game wanting to win and playing to win, playing good football as well. But also we knew at the back of our heads that, yes, we were trying a lot of things. Yes, we are all playing under a new system, a new new tactics, new style of play. And so I think we can give ourselves a bit of space to make mistakes. At least we want these kind of games to be when it's an international friendly and not when we're playing for a cup or for a tournament.
0: No, I love that. And it's so important coming from someone like you, Danelle, because I often say this on this show, there's so much more to football than just the result. So thank you for mapping that out. Yuvika, coming to you, Danelle touched on it, Coach Mihoko Ishida's first real foray with the team. I know there was a training camp prior to this as well, but what are your impressions of the new head coach?
2: I think she's really given us a clear, like, fresh perspectives and a clear direction on how she wants us to play. So the team has been adapting really well to her style of play, and it's a learning process, but we are trying to get comfortable to her style.
0: Danelle, similar sort of question to you, but I'm not going to make you compare to the coaches who've come and gone, right? But what is the impression someone like Coach Ishida gives you, considering her CV?
1: I think every coach is different, and they all have their different strengths, bring their different, I guess, quirks, you could say that. I've really enjoyed playing under Coach Mihoko so far. I think, especially coming off a season in Japan, I think there are a lot of similarities, even how we play, how she trains. And yeah, so I think it's always nice when your club scene and national scene are similar, so it's not like you're, you know, jumping into different pools. So it's, yeah, it's been nice and comforting to come back. And especially since she's speaking Japanese and now I can understand a bit of Japanese. So it's been, it's been a really nice transition.
0: Thanks for bringing up Japan. I promise I'll ask you about your year in Tokyo very shortly. But one word that always comes up when we talk about Coach Mihoko is rock star. She has a bit of a reputation as a rock star, right? What's she like off the pitch? Danelle, perhaps tell me. You mentioned the word quirk. What about quirky? Is she a bit quirky off the pitch?
1: I think she's pretty serious. But she knows how to have a laugh. And I think it was quite funny. After our Indonesia game, she was doing a debrief and she speaks in Japanese and then we have a translator and she was talking about how much she really likes this team. And yeah, and so she was speaking in Japanese and she said the Japanese word daisuki, and that translates, I would say, to likes a lot, but it also translates to love. So in Japanese, like, the difference between love and likes a lot isn't that big, but in English it's very big because love is like, I mean, it's a very high level of appreciation of someone. And so the translator translated it to I love you all. Okay. And so the whole team was very a bit taken aback, but I think, yeah, she's a very passionate person. I think she knows what she's doing. She loves football, and I think you can tell how dedicated she is even off the field.
0: Thank you for explaining the the differences between those two things. Yubica, Danel talked about love, right? As someone who's quite new to the squad, does Coach Mihoko show you a lot of love, welcome you into the team, break that ice for you?
2: It's been a really smooth transitioning into the senior team. And I think she's really, like, welcomed me with warm arms.
0: Open arms.
2: Open arms, yeah.
0: Danel can give you English lessons, I'm sure, considering she's translating from English to Japanese. Danel, I want to talk about your storied career. It may seem forced, but I'm sure there are plenty of young footballers, male and female, who sort of look up to you and everything you've achieved, right? You now find yourself in Tokyo. And it's my observation that there's a big smile on your face after maybe not smiling so much. Is that accurate? Is that how you're feeling?
1: Yeah, I would say so. I think it's a bit ironic because my season in Australia was sort of that climax of me finally reaching my dream of becoming a professional footballer. But I say it's ironic also because it was one of the toughest seasons I've had as a footballer. I had a good preseason and then had my first knee surgery, actually my first surgery at all, in a foreign country. I was just finding my footing, so it was tough. I only had 3 games that whole season, and so playing time was hard to come by. And I guess it's really tough when you are waking up every day, going to training, and sometimes if you're injured, you're just going to the gym, you're struggling on the field as well, and the level is so incredibly high. You're playing with some of the best players in the world, and so that competition is there as well. And so I think I struggled a bit with my confidence that season. And yeah, I guess as a footballer, you're always just you just want to play football. And so I think this season that really happened. I was just glad to be back on the field playing football and doing what I love.
0: And to that end, in terms of enjoying your football again, confidence is a big thing for footballers. How important is it that you've found that confidence now?
1: Yeah, definitely. I think, of course, confidence is key. I think I've always been a pretty confident person, but I think the thing that I guess was lacking a bit last season was maybe more of the joy side, where football maybe became a bit more like a job rather than like a hobby and the thing I grew up loving playing. And so, yeah, I guess I'm trying to navigate that side of course, it's a dream to play professional football, but now it's also my job, and it's not something that I can just say, you know what, I don't want to do it today. Which, yeah, growing up, that was always sort of an option. But I think the dynamic and the relationship I have with football has sort of changed over the years. And so I guess sort of navigating that.
0: So by your own accounts, you're in a happy place now.
1: I am. I'm a happy person.
0: And I can see that that's transmitting through the room, right?
1: Yeah.
0: Is that happiness going to continue in Tokyo next season?
1: I've really enjoyed my season. Last season at Tokyo, I think my teammates have been awesome. And like I said, I was just enjoying just playing football again, but yeah, who knows next season.
0: Listeners, I want you to know I tried to pry it out of her. Yubica, bringing you back into this conversation, we talked about Unleash the Roar, right? And you're a scholar who's spending your time in America now,
1: yeah.
0: And you're back till August, correct?
1: Mm-hmm.
0: It's been a year. How much have you enjoyed that exposure that the Unleash the Roar scholarship has given you?
2: I'm really grateful for UTR for giving me this chance, because I know how hard it is for footballers to go out there and like experience the world, but I think UTR really just gives you a helping hand to help me get out there and really get game exposure. At IMG, I'm really exposed to a high-performing environment where everyone strives to push for their best, like to be their best. So it really helps me to raise my standards and like take my own development as my personal responsibility, because at IMG, I also get to go travel to different states and play tournaments and showcases, which really gives me more game time and exposure to eventually play, be ready for the collegiate level. Yeah.
0: And Yubica, I used the word confidence when I spoke to Danel, right? So for you, being part of the UTR scholarship at IMG, being exposed to all the things you just told me about, does that help you arrive to the national team with more confidence than before?
2: I think going overseas and playing with bigger and better players, I think it really helps me improve my physicality and match up against women's back.
0: And in terms of the long-term future, are you already thinking about hopefully doing this full-time, or is it about, let's see where this goes?
2: I always want to push myself to play at the highest level possible. Yeah, I think I'll just continue putting in the work and see where life takes me.
0: And Danelle, I'm sure at some point in your career, you were where Yuvika was, right? See where life takes you. I enjoy playing this game. What's your advice then to Yuvika as she is in this chapter of her life?
3: Yeah, I think Yuvika sells herself very short. I think she's a very talented player. She has a lot of potential and she's very disciplined. And I think that's really the most important thing that will take you to the next level. I think you can have all the talent in the world, but your mindset and your discipline, your dedication is what will really differentiate you when it comes to making it pro. And so, yeah, I think she sells herself very short. She is a very talented player, someone that, in the future will be hopefully donning the national jersey a lot more for a lot more caps. So, I'm excited for her and for all the other young girls. But I would say, if my one piece of advice would be really to, make sure that you are committed to your sport. And if that's what you really want, then, work hard and go for it.
0: Wow, Yuvika, you must feel $1 million hearing Danelle say that. And to round it off, I want to talk about the national team and the upcoming AFF Women's Cup happening in July, right? We're now in June. There's time yet for July. I know both of you are in town dedicated towards working towards that AFF Cup. Danelle, in the immediate future, over the next few weeks, based on what you've seen in Bandung most recently, what are some important things you and the team need to address so that you can give a good account of Singapore?
3: Yeah, I don't just want to give a good account. I think our goal is really to make it to the finals. And for me, I didn't play in the AFF qualifiers last year because of my knee injury. 2 years ago, sorry. So, I'm really hoping to make my appearance in this AFF qualifiers and show what I can do and help the team. And I think we have big ambitions. And obviously, we've just had 2 friendlies against Indonesia and Cambodia. So we are aware of the level that the tournament is probably going to approve. But I think that, there's still things that we need to work on, things that we did well. And it's a new team. And so I think we just need to iron out more details, continue to try new things. I think it's always good that we are not just set in stone in a certain way and style of playing. But I think it's good. I think we're on the right track. And just to iron out more details.
0: And Yuvika, it might well be, this is still up in the air, but it might well be your first big tournament for the national team as well, right? I'm just caveating it because I take Danelle's word for it. You should be there, but there are many moving parts. But I want to ask you this. If you do get the opportunity to represent Singapore at such a big tournament, how special would that be?
2: For me, I think firstly, I really have to put in the work to earn my spot in the AFF. But beyond that, when called upon and if given the chance, I think it'll be a really big moment for me. And because it's been a really long-term dream for me to play for Singapore. And I think, given this chance, I hope to take it in my stride and really show what we've got.
0: And Danelle, I just have a couple of more questions before we round up this interview. It's not often I get FaceTime with you like this, so I'm going to take advantage of that opportunity. One bigger picture question in terms of the trajectory of Singapore football, right? Publicly reported in terms of the FAS president pumping money into the cause, publicly reported in terms of changes, coaching changes. Bernice Wong has come on from Geylang International. We know what she can do. Do you feel that momentum?
3: I do, but I also think there is a lot that can be done. I think women's football is still a far cry from the men's side in terms of investment, in terms of money put in. I think it's good steps we're taking. I think you mentioned, a new head coach. Bernice has been a big help, and I think she thinks about a lot of things. And so, I like that when people challenge the status quo, why are we doing this just for the sake of doing this? And I think Bernice does that very well. And so when you think about things and try and improve it, I think that's, very important, especially in a new space. I think that women's football doesn't have to be like the men's football. I think it has its own shapes. Its own sport.
0: Okay.
3: And so I think sometimes we always like to compare women's football with football just because it's football, which it is. But I think there's also a lot more that can be done. And I think because it's so different, even your fan base, even like the biomechanics of females, I think because it's so different, I think there's still a lot more thinking that can be done to change how we view the sport and how we push the sport forward.
0: No, I love that. Unique solutions to unique problems. We are uniquely Singaporean football. Women's football is unique, like you say. Final question, Danelle. I've watched you, not from a child, but from a much younger age to where you are now, right? This is something actually I said to Ilhan when I spoke to him quite recently. That aura. There seems to be an aura with players like you, right? Mm. Are you aware of that aura that Danielle Tan brings? And slash, with aura comes responsibility. You're not shy of confidence. You talk about wanting to make an impact. Mm. How do you deal with that responsibility and balancing it all?
3: I think when I mentioned responsibility, I mean, every footballer, when they start playing football, it's really just for the joy of the game. Nobody starts playing football and says, I want to become like a star. I want to have like a million followers. You know, it's just that pure joy of the game that, you know, football's fun and I want to play football. And so that was me when I was growing up. And slowly over the years, and I'm still young, I'm still only 21 years old, and sometimes it feels weird when younger players come up to me and ask for an autograph or, oh, some advice. It's like, I'm still young, I need advice, you know? I don't know what I'm doing with my life as well. But yeah, I think over the years, as I see more and more players look up to me as well, I think it's become not just so much like you have to be a good footballer, but I want to be a good person as well. And I want to be a good role model for all these young girls who are looking up to me and maybe looking to chase the dream that I've chased. And so that's, I guess, sort of shifted and morphed over the years. And so I hope to use like my platform, my social media platform, and yeah, whenever I'm on the field, to be a good influence to young girls and boys who look up to me.
0: My jaw's still on the floor because for a moment throughout this conversation, I forgot you are 21. But you're absolutely right. You're 21, yet you've achieved so many things, but it's only the start for Singapore women's football. Danielle, Yubica, thank you so much for spending time with Sports Minutes. All the best for what lies ahead.
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0: traffic update from ICA. Heavy departure traffic at Woodlands Checkpoint due to tailback from Malaysia. Delays are expected and motorists are advised to check traffic conditions before embarking on their journey. Follow ICA Facebook for more updates.
1: Hi everyone, this is Edwin. I'm looking forward to being a part of Let's Talk Singapore on Tuesday, 16th of June. We'll be talking about football, food and all things fun. 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
2: That was Minister Edwin Tong. I'm co-host Neil Humphreys and the Minister will be joining us on Let's Talk Singapore next Tuesday and we want to hear from you. 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

0: traffic update from ICA. Heavy departure traffic at Woodlands Checkpoint due to tailback from Malaysia. Delays are expected and motorists are advised to check traffic conditions before embarking on their journey. Follow ICA Facebook for more updates.
1: Why was Peebo Bryson commissioned to sing on two Disney animated films, Beauty and the Beast and Aladdin? 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
1: These are your news headlines. I'm Shilpa Shades. Three people died after a supply boat sank off Pasir Panjang Terminal yesterday. The Maritime and Port Authority of Singapore says the boat sank at about 9:30 a.m. after colliding with a landing craft. The MPA, Police Coast Guard and SCDF Marine Division were activated for search and rescue operations. The three bodies retrieved are believed to be those of crew members. Search and rescue efforts are continuing to account for all members of the supply boat. MPA says the landing craft is stable and no injuries were reported by its crew. The Personal Data Protection Commission is investigating a cybersecurity breach at the Global Schools Group, which runs the Global Indian International School here. According to the Straits Times, the incident allegedly involved hackers obtaining personal and sensitive information belonging to students, parents, and staff. The hacker claimed that almost 5 terabytes of data, including salary information and home addresses, have been compromised. It's unclear how many people were affected. Singapore stocks ended higher yesterday, with the Straits Times Index gaining 0.8% to finish at 5,026 points. Jardine Matheson led the gainers on the Blue Chip Index, rising 2.3% to close at $63.25. The worst performing STI constituent was DFI Retail Group, which fell 1.1% to $3.76. The three local banks all ended higher. DBS gained 1% to close at $63.24, while OCBC rose 0.7% to $23.50. Meanwhile, UOB was up 0.3% at $38.16. Taylor Swift has become the youngest woman to be inducted into the Songwriters Hall of Fame, earning the honor at age 36. The record was previously held by Carol Bayer Sager, who was 43 when she joined in 1987. Stevie Wonder remains the youngest person ever admitted at age 32 in 1983. Artists become eligible for the Hall of Fame 20 years after the release of their first commercial track. In Swift's case, that was the song Tim McGraw, released in June 2006. She went on to record 12 albums across genres, which earned her 14 Grammy Awards. In World Cup action this morning, Canada fought back to secure a 1-1 draw against Bosnia and Herzegovina in their Group B opener in Toronto. Bosnia took the lead in the 21st minute through Jovo Lukic's first international goal. Canada pushed hard for an equalizer, with Richie Larea coming in close in the 53rd minute, but Sead Kolasinac cleared his shot off the crossbar. Despite relentless attacking, Canada lacked finishing precision, but substitute Kyle Larin changed the game after being introduced in the 76th minute. He fired home a deflected strike less than 3 minutes later to level the score.
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2: The Met Service is calling for thundery showers mainly over northern, eastern, and western Singapore in the late afternoon today. A high of 34 degrees, a low tonight, a very pleasant 25, and then tomorrow, more afternoon thundery showers. That's your Money FM weekend weather. Enjoy.
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2: Good morning. Our first look at traffic. A vehicle breakdown on the KPE tunnel toward the ECP at the PIE Expressway entrance. An accident on the SLE toward the BKE after Yishun. Avoid lane 1. An accident on PIE toward Changi after the BKE. And a vehicle breakdown on the ECP toward the city after PIE. People, get your cars checked. Don't let them break down. And be careful when you're driving, for goodness sake, today. And that's your first look at traffic here on Saturday mornings. 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
2: Good morning, everybody. Welcome to the Saturday Morning Show here on Money FM 906 on a very cool and pleasant Saturday morning. My goodness, the rain has really done us a favor over the past couple of days. I woke up this morning, walked outside. I was literally chilly when I came out today. So let's hope that sticks with us as long as possible. Who do we got? Aloysius is with us this morning on WhatsApp. Of course, our WhatsApp number open for all of you, 0893. We hope that you will join us and send a message, say hello, do whatever you need to do. Aloysius, good morning. Glenn, Steve, and Max, looking forward to another great show today. Thank you, Aloysius, as are we. Lynn down in the Margaret River in Western Australia. Good morning. A chilly 5 degrees in southwest of Western Australia today. Burr, that is very, very cold. She says it's the rain we need, and they've had less than 100 milliliters since November of 2025. My gosh, it must be so parched over there. But thank you for doing that. Patrick is with us. Hey, Patrick, happy to have you along for the ride today. Our good buddy Neil Humphreys is cycling on the East Coast today. You may run into him, but hopefully not literally if you're out on your bike today riding around. And we got so much happening for you today. Steve, of course, is coming up in just a few minutes' time. Sultan is with us. Good morning, Glenn. Have a good day. Thank you, Sultan. And Rob Salisbury, of course, joining us from down under as well, from Sydney. Knock 'em alive as listeners of Glenn cheering from blue skies and 20 degrees Celsius in Sydney. Thank you very much, Christina Salisbury. Rob's sister joining us from Northern California as well. Christina, always great to have you with us. Do reach out on our WhatsApp line. Always love to hear from you guys. What you're up to, what you're thinking about, what you're doing this weekend, what's making you either happy or annoyed or whatever. We are absolutely willing to talk about it all here on the Saturday Morning Show, Money FM 89.3. Now, we have a very special guest in the studio this morning. For the past week, this young man, Marcus Pang, has been exploding social media around Singapore. 24 years young. Marcus is a street artist. He does power washing art in public walkways around Singapore. Now, on the 5th or so of June, Marcus was stopped by SMRT staff while working on a new piece of sidewalk art outside of the Mountbatten MRT station. If you're not familiar with the story, a member of the public made a complaint that he was spraying chemicals on the grass, which he was not. Marcus explained that he was only using water and was later told by police who were called to the scene for him doing artwork on the sidewalk that no offense had been committed. However, he returned the next day to the Mountbatten MRT station to find that his artwork had been completely removed and spray washed itself out of existence. A member of parliament for Mountbatten, Gosei Key, said that the incident highlights the ongoing tension between artistic expression and the rules of governing public shared spaces. Joining me in the studio now, Marcus Pang. I want to hear all about this. You have had a week, my friend. Welcome, first of all, welcome to Saturday Mornings.
3: Hi, Glenn. Thanks for having me.
2: Tell me, how are you feeling?
3: Well, the aftermath of it, I'll be honest, overwhelmed. You know, there has been a lot of support, a lot of business inquiries, and I'm glad that I have the support from the MPs to continue doing what I do.
2: Yeah, when this first happened just a little over a week ago, you've won awards from the government, from, you know, community centers and everything here. Like, people know who you are. They know you work. Were you surprised that one complaint from one member of the public led to this whole thing that we're talking about now?
3: Yes, I was quite surprised because the complaint was not real, and perhaps there was a bit of a misunderstanding. Yeah, I don't spray any chemicals onto the grass. I use rainwater for most of my power washing art. So the fact that because of this, non-factual complaint that led to this is a bit surprising, yeah, to say.
2: You are probably as environmentally friendly as you can be. You are actually so those who may not be familiar with Singapore, you know, because we live in the tropics on the equator, our cement surfaces, our sidewalks and things get really grungy looking after a while, right? Is it fungus? What is it that gets on the sidewalks? Do you know?
3: I like to say it's grime.
2: Grime, okay.
3: Yeah, so it's a combination of pollen, algae, mold. Yeah,
2: probably air pollution as well.
3: Yes.
2: From the cars and everything. Yeah, so I mean, a white sidewalk turns gray very quickly.
3: Yes, that's correct.
2: And Marcus, over the years, you have come along and made beautiful designs. You chalk them out first, and then you use a power washer. So it's like an inverted.
3: It's called a reverse graffiti.
2: Reverse gravity. Yeah, okay. Yeah. Go. Thank you for the topic. So you've made some beautiful artworks around town in what would otherwise be a dull gray drab sidewalk, and you're not spray painting anything. You're just literally power washing the grime off the sidewalk to make a thing. So it's a good thing that you're doing, right?
3: Yeah, I would say so. Some people might view otherwise, but yeah, I think it's there's a lot of hidden potential within our dirty concrete walkways, and I'm just revealing it.
2: Yeah. Now, tell us, in this case of outside the MRT station, what was it that you were creating? What was the visual?
3: So I was creating this piece called The Heart of Mountbatten. Basically, it's to signify the center of Mountbatten, or where the heart is. Yeah, so across all the places which I visit, like Marine Parade or Serangoon Gardens, where I've replicated the similar concept, the design is always different in terms of the flowers or in terms of the wording. So for this Heart of Mountbatten, there were two birds, and it's to signify that the message that love conquers all. But unfortunately, I could not finish it, but it's okay, you know. I'll probably use this piece another time. Yeah.
2: Yeah. It was, look, you can just Google it. It's all over the internet. The beginning of your piece side by side with the sidewalk that was sprayed clean, apparently by an SMRT sanctioned person. The funny thing is, when they wiped away your beautiful artwork, they only did half the sidewalk. So half the sidewalk is clean and half the sidewalk is still grungy and looks horrible. Like you'd think they'd at least clean the entire sidewalk, right? But they didn't even bother to do that.
3: Yeah, I'm going to be honest. I used to do a power washing side hustle, and Monday was off in lieu because it was a public holiday on Sunday. I would have charged, you know, 50% more. At least get your money's worth and wash everything.
2: We're talking with Marcus Pang, from Gazing Power Wash. He has a business where he power washes things. Talking about his this controversy in Singapore, as only Singapore can do, a controversy about power washing sidewalks. Please do send in your comments and your questions to Marcus, 8855-0893. He is here with us for a little while longer this morning. Now, this for those that aren't familiar, your power washing business started when you were in NS. Your family had a fire in their home. Mm-hmm. And then afterward, you were cleaning up. Is that how the story goes? Or please fill in
3: how you started with this business. Yeah, it's somewhat like that. Basically, there was a house fire and my family was affected. So to support myself and my family, I started a power washing side hustle to earn a little bit of cash on the side. Unfortunately, you're not supposed to start any side hustle or business during national service. So long story short, got caught and I had to give it up for 5 months.
2: Well, let's be clear. You got caught because one of your fellow NS mates turned you in. Like, I mean, mm-hmm. Come on. Okay, but anyway, that's a story for another day. Okay, so then when you got out of NS, you continued on. And what's the nature, like, what are you doing mostly with your business?
3: So I think mostly for my business, I realized that power washing as a service, right, oftentimes is viewed as a commodity in Singapore. The lowest price wins. I don't care how thorough it is or whether you leave behind leopard stripes, as long as you clean majority of my property and it looks better than, you know, originally, it's fine. So that's why I deviated from the power washing service, because I didn't want to be viewed as a commodity service. I wanted to be viewed as something more, as an artist, as a placemaking warrior.
2: Yeah.
3: And that's why I started power washing art as a business.
2: Yeah. And some of the other, tell us about some of the other power washing things that you've done that have been recognized by the government, by the public. I think your favorite one is, it's called Snakes and Ladders?
3: Yes,
2: a playable
3: that's
2: Snakes
3: correct.
2: And Ladders?
3: Yes.
2: Tell us about that one.
3: So that piece is called Alleyway Snakes. It's a playable 20 meter by 3 meter snakes and ladders game. 100 spaces, lots of snakes, lots of ladders.
2: On the sidewalk?
3: No, it's at an alleyway behind Joo Chiat CC. So the context behind it is I did that piece as a hackathon submission to answer the question, how do we transform underused spaces into places people actually want to be at? Mm. And this was my solution. Create games like this with power washing art that lasts maybe 6 to 9 months, and then thereafter it goes away. But during that 6 to 9 months, it's not like, oh, I can wait until 6 to 9 months later and try the attraction. No, you have that 6 to 9 months only. You should go there now.
2: Because the sidewalk's going to be re-grimed
3: yes,
2: in that time,
3: exactly,
2: right?
3: Yes, exactly. Yeah. So that's my favorite piece. I did buy dice about it, dice for the game. And I put a lot of effort into it in terms of the game design, because I designed the layout of the map such that even if you have the worst luck or the best luck, you still can see your competition close by. Yeah, and I wanted that excitement that, hey, anytime, right, you could catch up.
2: Mm.
3: Yeah, and I'm super proud of it.
2: Awesome. And you've done many others beside that. Again, winning awards from the government and from the public, public organizations and things. When we come back to this larger question about Singapore and art, I was noticing Yahoo News did a poll. Is there room based around your story? They talked about your story and then they did a poll. And the poll is, and it's live right now, you can still go on, almost 700 votes on this poll. Is there room for public art in Singapore? 29% said yes.
3: Hmm.
2: Can you imagine how many people said no? What percentage?
3: 29. Assuming if it's a yes and no question, then that's 71.
2: Yeah, well, 62.
3: Oh, okay.
2: 62% said no, and 9% aren't sure.
3: Wow.
2: How can it be that 62% of these readers, now granted, it's only one poll, but still 700 people, that's a pretty good sampling. How can 62% say there's no room for public art? It's shocking to me.
3: Yeah, indeed.
2: When you read a stat like that, here you are, just your work is all about positivity. It's all about stuff for kids to do, for old people to look at and enjoy, bringing community together. Like, what do you feel when you see a poll number like 62% don't think there's space for public art?
3: I think it's just that perhaps they have had a mindset such that, they view street art as vandalism or graffiti, because graffiti artists in the past in Singapore, there used to be taggers where people would just spray paint their signature to claim territory.
2: Correct.
3: And perhaps that's why they get the impression, oh, any street art / graffiti is vandalism. So thankfully that has stopped in Singapore. But when I came out and started to do this, perhaps they had memories of this taggers and they thought I was doing the same as well. So perhaps that's why they think that there's no space. But perhaps I would urge them to think a little bit deeper, There's so much potential behind, all the spaces that we use. And actually, power washing art can change the feel, the vibe of the environment. So I'm just trying to solve a problem. And apparently, I'm the only one that sees a possible potential behind this. Yeah.
2: What kind of vibe are you trying to create? What do you hope you're achieving with your art?
3: I just hope to spread positive vibes and just make Singapore a little bit more fun and a caring environment. Yeah. I mean, it's a very stressful country. Everyone is struggling with finances. Money is never enough. I'm just trying to put a smile on people's face and hopefully make their day with my art.
2: We are getting so many comments coming in on WhatsApp right now. The thing is really flooded with them. Doramino is weighing in. Thanks to hear. Nice to hear from you. People who say there is no space for street art in Singapore probably don't come out of their houses often enough to look at public spaces. Yeah, absolutely. Justina is saying, good morning. I think people misrepresented the poll. 62% don't agree, as in they do not think the local authorities will approve the street art. I do believe Singaporeans approve street art, but not obscene graffitis. Well, thank you for that, Justina. So here's what the poll says. Literally, it says, is there room for public art in Singapore? Is there that, like, that is the poll. So I don't know how we can interpret that different ways. Of course, poll questions can be interpreted many ways, but still the point is 62% are saying no. Another question from Ian. Ian, good morning. Marcus, perhaps to the MRT that while the water jet mural was a piece of art, it also meant that some part of the walkway was deliberately left unclean, as in not a part of the whole mural. Would they be wounded about that? Or would they be worried about that? So when you were doing your mural, was it part would be clean and part wouldn't be clean? I mean, obviously, part's clean, right? Because you're making the artwork on it. I don't know. How do you respond to something like that?
3: I mean, I don't intend to clean the entire walkway because that would involve a lot of rainwater on my end. And unfortunately, I only can carry 200 liters at one time. So that's 8 jerry cans of 25 liters worth of rainwater.
2: So you have to be economical about how you use that.
3: Yes, exactly. Yeah, absolutely.
2: Yeah. Let's see. Who do we have? Aloysius says, I will support Marcus 100%. It is such nice artwork. Thank you. And Amy says, good morning, Glenn, Steve, and Max. Looking forward to a great show, et cetera, et cetera. Okay, talking about the World Cup. Amy and Gerard, thank you very much. let's move this forward. The MP for the area came out and actually was quite, I thought, positive in her comments a day or two after your post and said, look, you know, we need to have a discussion about this. You know, it is, you know, art is great. It is positive. What you're doing is positive, but we need to have a conversation. So what is that conversation looking like in this 1 week past when this all erupted?
3: I think the conversations, I personally have not spoke to the Mountbatten MP, Ms. Goh, but I think the conversations with the MPs that I'll have in the coming weeks will be more of how can we work together such that we can trust you enough to continue to do keep up the good work. I think they may be a little bit afraid that, you know, I might go ham on it and start accepting every client here and there and start advertising whatever Tom, Dick and Harry company there is. Yeah, so it's probably to also get to know me as a person, because you may know about me, but you may not know me. Yeah, and it's to, I guess, chat what is my envision for Singapore and perhaps how they can support me.
2: I'm certainly glad to hear you were mentioning, and I read also online, that your inquiries into your business part of this have skyrocketed since this happened. And I think that's great. I think companies are smart, or individuals are smart, to say, hey, I've got a space that doesn't look good right now. I can have somebody come in for a very, very reasonable amount of money, make it look nice.
3: Yeah.
2: And you can customize it, right?
3: Absolutely.
2: Whatever people want.
3: Yes, absolutely.
2: So I think that's terrific. I hope everybody gets in touch with you and really helps you to spread this this really positive vision. Do you remember when the wall art of the Shamshui woman in Chinatown?
3: Yes.
2: Remember last year?
3: Sean Dunstan, yep.
2: Yep, and the artist, Sean, was painted this beautiful, beautiful artwork, depicted the woman in her natural setting, which was with a cigarette in her hand. One person complained, and they, you know, blah, blah, blah, blah, blah. They ended up keeping the artwork, fortunately, after a lot of public debate, but then putting a plaque explaining it. Okay, so there was some, you know, some explaining going on. Is that a way forward with Singapore and public art? Like, let the art happen, but then we have to explain it to people afterward. It kind of takes away the idea of it, doesn't it? If you have to explain public art? I don't know. What do you think?
3: I think personally for me, my style is not contemporary. So the message is super clear, you know. It's the heart of Mountbatten is to, if you were to infer it as an audience, it could signify, oh, the heartbeat of Mountbatten, this is where true community is, or this is where the center of Mountbatten is, because everyone likes to coin the term heart, in the heart of Mountbatten lies this place or whatever. So my art is very direct. You don't really need to think so hard. Yeah.
2: It's, you don't need a master's degree in fine arts,
3: no.
2: To figure this one out, right?
3: Yes.
2: Well, Marcus, it is an absolute pleasure to have you with us today. Marcus Pang, an artist, the founder of Gazing Power Wash. People can find you online anywhere. I hope they will. And I wish you the best. I hope that people open their minds. Those who have minds that are closed will open them. And you will be able to, to really excel at doing this. Let me just say, another Glenn is coming on, saying, like street busking, we can do this SG style, holistically consider all concerns and then implement a solution. Marcus has shown me a true artist can turn anything into their canvas. Kudos to Marcus. I totally agree. Thanks for that, Glenn. Kelly Teo, another one of our listeners. Good morning, everybody. Marcus, wow. How did you transport 8 gallons of rainwater? Want to chime in and say, continue your good work and creativity. How do you transport the, do you have a car?
3: Yes, I do. It's taxi? It's my parents' car. Yeah. I have a BYD and yeah.
2: So you're so environmentally conscious. You're using rainwater in an EV. You gotta love that. All right. Let's see. This one's coming in from Stanley. Hey, Stanley. Good morning, Glenn. Perhaps when the public space is concerned, people prefer permit is given, and that we are sure it's going to be an approved art. When artists do arts without permits in places, it is considered vandalism. He says, by the way, I love Marcus's work. So where is that last idea that we're going to discuss? Where's that line between needing a permit and just saying, you know what, let people go and do?
3: I think eventually further down the road, I do see more and more competitors or more and more artists who use my medium to, I guess, express their creativity on the streets. Definitely. And this is, it's not a prediction, it's a spoiler. Definitely, you will have me on the show again to talk about, where the line is drawn and when permits are needed because of an obscene artist or something controversial.
2: Sure.
3: Yeah, so
2: your work is not that any way, shape, or form.
3: Yes, I already do have competitors. Yeah. So it really boils down to how fast, I guess, I move and also how fast my competitors also move as well.
2: Yeah.
3: To see, whether is it getting out of hand or is it still under control and not spreading too quickly.
2: Yeah.
3: Yeah. And I think that would be the deciding factor as to when potentially the authorities might hammer down on this situation.
2: Mm.
3: Yeah. This would be my thoughts on that.
2: One of our regular listeners, Don Pierce, from all the way from the east coast of the U.S., is listening today. And Don says, I never thought I'd hear about power washing as an artistic pursuit only in Singapore. He used to live here in Singapore. Thinking there is no room for public art is a failure of imagination. You're shaking your head, yes.
3: Perhaps these people just need to head outside, put down the phone, leave the phone at home, and just open your eyes and see the world, see the small things, the bees pollinating the flowers, the children playing without care in the world, and maybe touch some grass.
2: Indeed. Sultan is saying, my support for Marcus, street art gives us fresh breath. And Ian, last comment to Ian. Marcus, keep up the good work and keep on creating these beautiful pieces of art. I absolutely agree. Well done, Marcus, says Patrick. Awesome to have you on the show today. Thanks for coming in. We wish you all the best. Hope you'll come back and in a few months' time and when we see how this is all getting resolved and talk about it then.
3: Awesome. Thanks for having me, Glenn.
2: Marcus Pang with us, 24 years old, the artist and founder of Gazing Power Wash. Take care.
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0: Looking around at our roadways this morning, we do have a lot going on. A breakdown on the SLE toward the BKE after Ishun. Another one on the KPE tunnel, in the KPE tunnel, toward the ECP. That's after the PIE Tuas exit. And an accident on the SLE toward the BKE. That one is still not clearing yet after Ishun. So do be careful up in that part of town. That's your Money FM traffic. Keep your radio right here for more traffic updates.
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2: A traffic update from ICA. Heavy departure traffic at Woodlands Checkpoint due to tailback from Malaysia. Delays are expected, and motorists are advised to check traffic conditions before embarking on their journey. Follow ICA Facebook for more updates.
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0: Steve Okun joining us, the CEO of APAC Advisors. Steve, good morning. Welcome. A lot going on in the world. Let's start off first with, are we in a ceasefire or are we not in a ceasefire in Iran? Some 39 times we've heard from President Trump that the ceasefire and the end of the war is imminent. Now, apparently, the White House says that there is a prospective agreement with Tehran. And apparently there may be some inkling from Iran, but we haven't had official confirmation that something, some kind of plan to end the war is moving forward. Well, what do we know? It's all confusing as usual.
3: Well, the scary thing in a way is if this is shaping up to be what we're hearing, is that this U.S.-Iran deal foreshadows real global risks for the world and especially for Singapore. Because what we're having, the reports indicate, is that there would be, you know, like this 60 days of a negotiation. Mm. Now, during that time, Iran would be expected to reopen the Strait of Hormuz, to work with the U.S. to dismantle their nuclear material, and that this would come in this 60-day negotiating period, that what would Iran get in return? Iran would get relief from sanctions. They would get billions of dollars in frozen assets. And the one that really the world needs to focus on is, will Tehran have some ability to control the Strait of Hormuz, to be able to charge a service fee? Because if that happens, that basically eliminates the underpinning of freedom of navigation.
0: And, is there any indication that that is part of this deal, that they would retain some sort of level of control at that level?
3: Well, the only indication we have of that is that the foreign minister of Iran said it.
0: So yeah, there we go.
3: That's kind of, I take that as an indication.
0: Okay.
3: And he said that they won some key concessions and that Iran and Oman would remain in control of the Strait of Hormuz and would charge a quote-unquote service fee. To vessels crossing the waterway.
0: That doesn't sound good.
3: It's terrible. Yeah. And if this happens, this could be a global geopolitical nightmare. Mm. And the Singapore government has consistently been pointing this out. Mm. And the Minister of State at the Ministry of Foreign Affairs for Singapore mentioned this. He wrote about this a couple months ago. Mm. And he said, if navigational rights and freedoms become something that has to be negotiated or paid for, then the entire global trading system, which a small country like Singapore depends on, will be in jeopardy.
0: Yeah.
3: What Singapore foreshadowed months ago is coming true, and it starts in the Strait of Hormuz, and yeah, maybe it doesn't
0: go to the Strait of Malacca, right?
3: Yeah,
0: or wherever,
3: and maybe it doesn't go to the Strait of Malacca because Singapore says no. But what about the Strait of Lombok?
0: Right.
3: Or what about, you know, where Indonesia has total control of these straits? And if you lose the freedom of navigation to go through a strait, then you lose everything, and it just destroys what had been negotiated by the UN when it came to the law of the seas.
0: Yeah. I was talking to Vanessa Mathiasen at Deloitte yesterday, and we were talking about this idea that, okay, say the Strait is open tomorrow. She's their, one of their leads when it comes to retail and commercial activities. Say the Strait is open tomorrow, which of course it's not going to be. It is still going to be months and maybe 6 months or more before the backup gets cleared, before the pipelines get the supply lines, pipelines, supply chains get refilled. I mean, it is going to take a long time for us, even in Asia, to see any, let me put the word benefit in air quotes, to that. What's your thought on the timeline for any of this making any difference at all?
3: Well, benefit is status quo ante, right? Do we go back to the status quo ante, which is complete openness and no risk that it will be shut down again? And there's a couple things that are worrisome in if you want to have status quo ante as your goal. One of those is that Iran needs, the Iranian guard wants to make sure they do not get subject to this mow the lawn strategy, and that the Americans or the Israelis can come in and just bomb anytime they want.
0: Yep.
3: So they want some security guarantees from Trump. They're talking about that in this negotiation. Well, one, can you trust Trump? Two, can you trust Israel? And if you can't, then what are you going to do? You're going to keep that threat over the Strait. You keep that threat over the Strait, insurance costs are going to be higher now than they were before. So that is going to add cost. Mm. That is going to slow things down.
0: Mm.
3: And then the other issue you have is, will there be a toll? So what do you mean when you say the Strait is open? Do you mean open with freedom of navigation or open as a toll route? And that's going to add cost. So you have a lot of uncertainty. And what's going to happen now is that we haven't seen the massive price increases that could have resulted because of two things. One, the closure has been during the spring when the weather's cooler.
0: Yeah.
3: Now, when you're going to want more air con, and when you're going to get into the summer travel season, you know, in the Northern Hemisphere.
0: And need jet fuel and everything else.
3: All right? Those price, all that demand goes up. So demand is going to go up. There's no new supply coming in. And what the world has been doing, led by the United States, but others as well, has been drawing down reserves. So when you can't draw down reserves anymore, that's going to increase demand. It's going to decrease supply, which is going to increase cost. So it is. You've got a real geoeconomic crisis that can come. You have a geopolitical crisis that can come, even though you have this headline that we may be extending the ceasefire. And look, Donald Trump has said it 39 times, we don't have a ceasefire. And is he going to say it a 40th? Is he going to say it a 50th? Is he going to say it a 60th?
0: It's a joke. I mean, it's honestly a joke, the number of times that this has been said. Anybody, I don't care how strong a Trump supporter you are, it is a joke that he has said this 39 times. And, you know, the boy that cried wolf, right? Or the president that cried treaty or whatever. Now, quick question on this, though. The next steps, a signed memorandum of understanding would, assuming they can get to that, right, would trigger 60 more days of quote-unquote technical negotiations, according to media reports, on implementation and remaining issues. This is according to a U.S. official, right? So, you know, there could be a signing ceremony in coming days in Switzerland, apparently, according to the Iranian foreign minister. But then we got another 2 months of maybe yes, maybe no, in the negotiation to actually get this thing done.
3: Look, and it took years for the Obama administration to come to their negotiation with Iran on their nuclear program. And you expect the Trump administration to do this in 60 days? There's not a chance.
0: Under war conditions.
3: So you've got all of these issues that are out there. The nuclear one is extraordinarily technical. How much uranium can they keep? To what level can it be enriched? Where does it go? What type of inspections do you have?
0: Super important questions.
3: And very difficult and very technical questions that you and I can't negotiate. You need to really know what you're talking about. We can negotiate. I mean, look, you and I know the principles of look, you either have freedom of navigation or you don't. And either the Trump administration is going to give on this or they're not.
0: Yeah.
3: And so you have that question that has got to be negotiated. And that's a relatively easy one in terms of either you meet the principle or you don't. The nuclear one, because Iran will keep some uranium. They have some nuclear capabilities. How much do you give them? That can't be done in any realistic way in 60 days. And then you also have what the Iranians want, what sanctions are going to be lifted, how much of their assets are going to be unfrozen. It can't get done in any realistic fashion in 60 days.
0: Well, this will be interesting to see what actually happens. And let me just say, personally, I hope the Trump administration is successful. I hope that this works. I hope that they actually do this. I am hoping for success. I am just so skeptical based on what we have seen over the past couple of months that success is imminent and will be acceptable. The other thing is, you know, the outrage of toward the Obama administration for giving Iran back its money, billions of dollars, hundreds of billions of dollars, I believe, that was seized by the U.S. The outrage on the right was just was withering, right? And so one would assume that at this point, part of this deal is going to be, as you say, getting rid of sanctions and releasing funds to them. So where does the right stand on that, right? Because these are the power, you know, levers that the West still has against Iran.
3: Oh, that's one of the easiest questions you've ever asked. Donald Trump is the greatest deal maker in history. That means, by definition, any deal Donald Trump makes is a great deal and America will win.
0: Even if it's basically the same as what Obama got.
3: But Donald Trump negotiated.
0: Okay. All right. Hey, let's move on. We are wishing them all the best. We hope that we have a great announcement that's verifiable and ironclad this weekend.
3: And includes freedom of navigation. Singapore is 100% right on this. And if this agreement ends up undercutting freedom of navigation and freedom of going through the straits in anywhere in the world, then this is going to be a geopolitical disaster that is going to play out probably for decades. Mm. So there is so much to watch it right now, and then what's going to come in the 60 days if this ever gets there.
0: All right. SpaceX soared on Friday in its blockbuster IPO, its shares gaining 19% on Wall Street after the biggest IPO ever. The rocket and AI company was now valued at over $2 trillion, joining Musk's Tesla as one of the world's top 10 most valuable companies. How important to the world is this SpaceX IPO and Musk's ascendancy at becoming the world's first trillionaire?
3: Well, I was going to say that I got a very nice message from Neil Humphreys on WhatsApp saying he was so happy that Elon Musk is now the world's first trillionaire.
0: And then you woke up from your nightmare.
3: So, yeah, the trillion. On paper, he's a trillionaire because he can't sell some of these shares yet. But right. Yeah, no, it's almost unfathomable that we have a trillionaire on the planet now. And look, I mean, the valuation of SpaceX is it's potentially, you know, trading at a fair value, but going forward, I mean, there's no financial basis to value this at over $1 trillion right now. Mm. But but what happens is that there's one big bet that people are making on SpaceX. It is going to be the dominant company for years and years when it comes to commercializing space, and that it has a massive opportunity if it is the company that can bring data centers, AI data centers in particular, to space. Because if they can do that, they are going to make a fortune. Mm. It's never been done. Can you put a data center for AI in outer space? And, you know, we've talked many times on this show about the backlash that's coming to AI. And a lot of this backlash is coming to data centers. Why? Because data centers, they use energy, they take up water, they're massive, they're ugly, they take up farmland, they take up park space. And if you can eliminate data centers from Earth and you can put them in outer space, that is a huge benefit that everybody is going to want to take advantage of. And there is a credible case to make that SpaceX is going to be the company that does it. Mm. And if they do, this valuation isn't as crazy as people think.
0: Yeah. The other, I was listening to a podcast this week, and the other part of this was that there is not clarity on the financial filings of Elon Musk's various businesses, including SpaceX, including some of his other ventures. And so investors who are investing this do not have a clear picture, a crystal clear picture of what exactly is behind these companies and the valuation of these companies. That's the first part. The second part is Musk as a person. So much of this valuation comes on his cult of personality, whether you like him or don't like him. And, you know, he, you know, his drug use is well known. His sort of erratic behavior has been highlighted many times. People are wondering, you know, are you investing in somebody who's really solid and in a company? The technology is there, obviously. He's getting government contracts. Starlink is huge. But there are a lot of questions behind the efficacy and of his business and of himself.
3: There is no question he has the track record that no one else. You can say in history. I mean, or maybe you want to go to Thomas Edison, you know, or somebody like that. No one is like Elon Musk. And you're right. This is an entire. Your bet here is on three things. Your bet is on you can make a lot of money in space. Mm. Your second bet is that data centers is really going to be a key part of that, because that is going to be a massive amount of money within a massive amount of money. And third is that you're betting on Elon Musk, and that Elon Musk and only Elon Musk could pull this off.
0: Can deliver.
3: And he's it. Yeah. And the company is if I were doing, you know, a private equity deal and I was doing my ESG due diligence and I saw the concentration in one person in terms of ownership, in terms of control, in terms of driving the business, are you willing to bet everything, which is kind of this is, on Elon Musk? He may be worth, well, I'll put it this way. A lot of people are willing to take that bet. Yeah. And you saw the SpaceX shares went up 20% off a very high IPO price yesterday. Mm. So people are betting on Musk. There's no question about it. It's not a bad bet, but it's not a sure thing for sure.
0: There are question marks around that. So we will see. Be following that, what happens in coming days, coming weeks for that. Okay. Let's get to something happy. How about the World Cup? Let's talk about that. The vibe is getting better, maybe a little bit. You know, Mexico won the first match. The World Cup is looking for this vibe. Are they getting it now? Are we getting past a lot of the massive criticisms that were being talked about all over the world in the past couple of weeks? Okay.
3: USA 2, Paraguay nothing. Right now, we're in the middle of the U.S.'s first game, and I'm wearing my Team USA jersey. And so I think this is exactly what should have happened, was going to happen, needed to happen. We got the focus of the World Cup finally on soccer, or you football people, football, and off of Trump and off of Infantino, where it has been, and thank God it has shifted off of those two people on now where it belongs, right? What do we talk about in the lead up? Well, okay, we've been talking about the out of control ticket prices, the money grab on everything from public transport to watch parties. That is all. I blame FIFA entirely for this. It is awful, I think, what they have been doing. And even the president of Mexico did not attend the World Cup's opening match inside her stadium because she believes ticket prices are too expensive. Yeah. And she gave her VIP seat to a young female fan. And so that was one issue. Of course, you had the FIFA issues, and then you had the Trump U.S. issues, you know, refusing to admit players.
0: The visas.
3: Yeah. The visas, refusing to admit a Somali referee. Because he was from Somalia.
0: The most famous African referee, by the way.
3: Ever.
0: Yeah.
3: And, you know, what did Infantino say about that unfortunate situation? He said, and I'm quoting him, "Sometimes it's good to just chill, relax."
0: They're working behind the scenes, she
3: they're
0: said.
3: Working behind the scenes. Yeah. But you know what? We've had enough of Infantino. We've had enough of Trump. And now what do? We care about the game. We care about what happens on the pitch. We're, you know, what are all these? Who do we care about? Do we care about Trump or do we care about Messi? Do we care about Infantino or do we care about Ronaldo and Holland and Mbappe and Harry Kane and everybody else? And there's so many great storylines here. Yeah. Can the U.S., you know, from my perspective, can we make it to the quarterfinals, right? After not even been in the World Cup when it was in 2018. And now, can we come together in front of the home fans? Can Messi win two in a row, right? Can Ronaldo, you know, come out and have one great last World Cup? Can England win for the first time since I've been alive?
0: Yeah.
3: Or we came very close. I don't know if I was born before England or after, but it's the same year, right? Can that happen? You know, can a team like the Netherlands, which is never won one. That's what people are talking about now. And you see the excitement. I don't know anyone in Singapore. I don't know a single person in Singapore who has said to me, I'm not watching this year's World Cup because of the dreadful politics, because of the money. They're watching the game. Everybody's watching the game. And thank God we have got this vibe shift now that we're watching the game.
0: It's just, it is a shame that the politics was played so hard with this that many people who were, you know, legitimate fans who spent a lot of money and of their own, you know, time, resources, vacation time from work, you know, flew all the way to the U.S. or whatever and either couldn't get in or couldn't afford tickets. Like, that's the part that's just so tragic to me about this.
3: There's so many
0: laws. And FIFA needs to address this, I mean, in future World Cups in a meaningful way.
3: Well, I mean, it's certainly on the ticket prices. That is what FIFA has control of. And this move to dynamic pricing and this move, you know, to hoarding tickets and hoarding hotel rooms and driving up prices.
0: And your seats. You got gypped on your seats.
3: Well, they told me I had Category 1. They didn't say there was like an A, B, and C in front of 1, 2, 3, and 4. And so I get my tickets and they're not where I thought they were going to be because they then change everything. Yeah. The ticket prices are so much higher than they've been for any World Cup. And so you're losing some of those people who should be watching in person. You get people who just have a bad taste in their mouth. And look, you should have had a great opportunity when this was designed for the U.S., Mexico, and Canada, the three co-hosts, to come together and build that relationship. And what's happened, literally, they don't talk to one another. They don't even mention each other. Certainly not when it comes to Trump, you know, when you hear from the presidents of Mexico, you know, and the prime minister of Canada. And so there's so much lost opportunity. Mm-hmm. But once the games start, people are going to remember what happens on the pitch.
0: As it should be. And we will be watching all week. We will not see you next week. You'll be in Japan.
3: I will be in Japan next week, and from here I'm going to mention each other. Certainly not when it comes.

0: to stay that way.
1: All right. We had a few more comments coming in from Don and from Ian and Fuchi Ren, but we don't have time to get to them, unfortunately. Steve, thank you very much. We look forward to seeing you when we see you next.
0: See you in 2 weeks.
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0: A traffic update from ICA. Heavy departure traffic at Woodlands Checkpoint due to tailback from Malaysia. Delays are expected and motorists are advised to check traffic conditions before embarking on their journey. Follow ICA Facebook for more updates.
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2: These are your news headlines. I'm Shilpa Shades. The US and Iran have signaled that they are close to reaching an agreement to end the war. A senior US official says both sides have agreed on the wording in the peace memorandum, and Washington expects to sign an initial deal in the coming days. Sources say the deal calls for reopening the Strait of Hormuz and lifting the US blockade on Iranian ports. According to a U.S. official, the deal met President Donald Trump's core objectives and put negotiations in a very, very good place. Iran's nuclear program would be addressed at a later date. Meanwhile, a Reuters report says the United Arab Emirates has agreed to unlock billions of dollars

0: for Iran after weeks of Iranian attacks on the Gulf Arab state. Sources say the UAE has agreed to release between 10 to 20 billion US dollars in return for a halt to Iranian attacks on the UAE. It is not known if the funds belong to the Gulf state or are from blocked Iranian accounts in the UAE banking system. An official says the transfer of funds was meant to ease tensions and foster peace. An expert from the World Health Organization says there are many blind spots in Congo's Ebola outbreak and that the spread of the disease could be much wider than thought. The WHO epidemiologist also called for stronger surveillance in certain areas. The comments come after Congo says the deadly disease has spread to three new health zones as well as to neighboring Uganda. There have been 676 confirmed cases and 136 deaths so far. Congo is facing a shortage of beds that are needed to isolate patients, with only 250 available across the three affected provinces. In local news, six people were taken to hospital for smoke inhalation after a fire broke out at an HDB flat in Sengkang yesterday. The SCDF says it was alerted to the fire in a third-floor unit at Block 125 Rivervale Street at about 4:10 p.m. Firefighters extinguished the blaze with a water jet. 120 people were evacuated as a precautionary measure, says the SCDF. The cause of the fire is under investigation. And finally, driverless shuttle trials in Punggol are gathering pace ahead of the launch of commercial autonomous vehicle services there. Grab has served more than 5,000 passengers and logged over 60 kilometers of autonomous driving mileage since its ride started in January. Meanwhile, ComfortDelGro has served more than 1,500 riders since its invite-only trial started in April. ComfortDelGro says it is working closely with the LTA on starting public bookings, while Grab's paid services were previously reported to be aiming for a mid-year launch.
1: Those were your news headlines from the Straits Times. 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
2: The Met Service is calling for thundery showers, mainly over northern, eastern, and western Singapore in the late afternoon today, a high of 34 degrees, a low tonight, a very pleasant 25, and then tomorrow, more afternoon thundery showers. That's your Money FM weekend weather. Enjoy.
1: Traffic.
2: All right, our first look at our 10 a.m. traffic here on Saturday morning show. It is not looking great, I am sorry to say. Roadworks on the PIE toward Tuas at Clemente Avenue 6. Roadworks on the PIE after toward Tuas after Jalan Yunos. A vehicle breakdown on the SLE toward the CTE after Woodlands Avenue 2. So do be careful as you are out and about today. It's supposed to rain a little bit later, which means nothing but good news, nothing but bad news on our roads this afternoon here in Singapore. So do be careful. And of course, keep your eyes on the road, your hands on the wheel, and your radio right here on Money FM.
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2: Good morning, everybody. Great to have you with us. 10:05 on the 13th of June. So much going on in the world today. Really glad that you're with us. A lot of comments came in from our first two segments, both with Marcus Pang about power washing his way into the hearts of Singaporeans. And good for him. He's doing such a great job. But more comments came in when Steve was here as well. And Ian was talking about the World Cup tickets. And, you know, they had this dynamic pricing for the World Cup, which means that some of these tickets were, you know, $10,000, $20,000, or more thousands of dollars. Ian says World Cup tickets sound like airline tickets when they are overbooked and they bump you off the flight. Yeah, you know, it's kind of feeling that way to people. And in Steve's case, he talked about it a little bit more last week in detail, but he bought tickets that were, you know, category number one, which were supposed to be the best tickets. And then later on, they added three categories of seats in front of him, which he didn't know. So he paid thousands of dollars for his tickets for him to go see games. And then all of a sudden, boom, he's not in the seats he thought he was in. And a lot of people are having that experience. Don joining us from Maryland in the U.S. Saying FIFA has lost all credibility, talking about the attendance. They claim attendance of 44,000 in a stadium, 44,495 in a stadium of 45,664. He's like, seriously, are you kidding me? And the picture shows like a whole bunch of empty seats in that stadium. So yeah, there's probably some challenges there with absolute honesty. And a lot of funny stuff's happening, I think, around the pricing and the sport itself this time around, the visas, all that. As Steve rightly pointed out, though, we're in the games. Now is the time to sit back, hopefully let some of the political and financial stuff go to the side, and let's have a minute to just watch the games and enjoy the games. Fuchi Ren, good morning, gents. Wow, the World Cup finally on us, and the U.S. is playing their first game against Paraguay. It is now 3-0, I believe, if my latest score that I just saw is still correct. So they are looking pretty good. Just for the info, the players are not allowed to use their hands, unlike American football, which is also played on such green fields. Ha ha. Yeah, ha ha to you, Chiran. Thanks for that reminder about hand usage in football. So glad to have all of you with us. If you want to give any comments or have any questions, 8855-0893. I'm going to be back in just a second with our guest. We are talking for this segment, our Singapore home brew, about beauty in Singapore. Do you want to be beautiful? I think everybody wants to be beautiful, right? And the Skin Gym is where skin is trained to be strengthened, have resilience and glow, and all of that sort of stuff. We're going to talk with Dr. Paul Yao in just a minute right here on the Saturday Morning Show. Do get your questions ready about what aesthetic treatments are like. And by the way, it's not just for old socialites anymore. We've got young Gen Zs who are concerned about how they look, going to aesthetic clinics all over Singapore. It is a huge growing marketplace. So do stick with us. Coming back in just a couple of minutes with Dr. Paul Yao, the founder of Clio Aesthetics, right here on Saturday mornings, Money FM 89.3.
1: A traffic update from ICA. Heavy departure traffic at Woodlands Checkpoint due to tailback from Malaysia. Delays are expected and motorists are advised to check traffic conditions before embarking on their journey. Follow ICA Facebook for more updates.
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1: Welcome to the Home Brew segment. The medical aesthetic market in Singapore is projected to reach a staggering $958 million by the year 2032. The Ministry of Health says that there were about 720 licensed providers at the end of 2023. That's growing year on year. Talk to us now about this amazing industry and how it is growing by leaps and bounds. Dr. Paul Yao, the founder of Clio Aesthetic. Paul, great to have you with us in the studio. Wow, what a business you are in right now.
2: Thanks, everyone, for having me. Good morning, everyone. Yeah, I think it's definitely exciting to be part of this business, for sure. And I think the figures you're putting up, I think are absolutely right. And if anything, probably a bit more conservative, because it's probably going to be increasing year on year on year.
1: Yeah.
2: And I think it comes down to a few things as well. Demographics are changing. It's not just, like you mentioned, for socialites. Now, younger people are doing it more. Yeah. It's not just women. Men are going into it as well. And I think there's a mindset shift. People are not looking at aesthetics as just, you know, a one big time thing that you plan for an event or something like that. It's becoming something more of like a lifestyle, like a maintenance thing that they're actually doing. And that's probably what's fueling this growth as well.
1: Yeah, let's break that down just a little bit. First of all, we have all of these, you know, more than 720, probably, you know, quite a bit more. That was 2023, so yeah. I would imagine there's more. But tell us, so what are the range of services that, for example, you have at Clio, or in general, what are these places offering? I mean, I would think, you know, Botox shots and things like that. But what's the breadth of services?
2: It does range quite widely, actually, depending on who's helming the clinic. So if you have plastic surgeons leading the clinic, you have surgical services as well.
1: Okay.
2: For dermatologists or even aesthetic practitioners like myself, then what we do is that we do see medical cases as well. So things like acne, dermatitis, stuff like that, we do have a look at them. We oftentimes actually do look at things like, you know, suspicious moles, lesions and stuff like that. And then we either manage or we refer off to the relevant specialties.
1: Yeah, for potential skin cancer.
2: Exactly,
1: or like,
2: yeah.
1: That.
2: So we do fill that role of that niche as well. Yeah. And then, of course, there's the non-medical, I wouldn't say non-medical, but the more aesthetic inclined. So you're absolutely right. We've got botulinum toxins. We have fillers to contour the face. We have energy devices such as skin tightening or skin firming devices that actually help to lift, tighten, preserve your collagen production, for example. We also have injectables like skin boosters, where we are looking at improving things like skin quality, skin hydration, all the way down to things like lasers, chemical peels, where we're looking at resurfacing the skin, improving the pigmentation, and overall skin quality. So it's really quite broad, and it's almost as if it's a specialty on its own, really, actually.
1: Yeah. You have started something called the Skin Gym.
2: Yes, correct.
1: Where skin is trained to be strengthened, have resilience and glow when built over time through a one-off treatment.
2: Yes,
1: correct. But I'm sure you have multiple treatments as well. Now, that's interesting marketing language, but what does that actually mean?
2: That's a good question, actually. So for us, what we do believe is that you don't achieve great skin through a one-off treatment, actually. So it's actually achieved through consistency, through proper planning. Nowadays, the language is all about longevity, personalized treatments. But the thing is, no one really knows or understands what this actually means. So for us, we feel that skin is almost like a muscle. You know, it responds to proper stimulation, proper technique, and it declines when it's neglected. So our goal at the Skin Gym is to help you regain that. We focus on conditioning your skin, so we prioritize treatments that work with your skin's biology and not against it. We go with consistency over intensity and over hype, because that's the other thing that's happening. A lot of trends, so sometimes people jump from treatment to treatment and they wonder why they don't see results, because it may not even be suitable for them, or it may actually be even damaging for them. So we prioritize consistent treatments that overall improve your skin quality, your skin health, to function at its peak.
1: Yeah.
2: And again, the word personalized training plans is thrown around, but the truth is everyone's skin is completely different. So what you need versus what someone else's needs is are completely different. And here we are at a Skin Gym. We are functioning exactly like how a personal trainer will help you with your skin, your fitness goals. We are actually knowing where you want to go, and we plan how you reach there.
1: When you look at, let's go back to the generational discussion, because if we think about somebody that is in their 50s or 60s, has spent a lifetime living, you know, out in the sun or, you know, doing whatever, stress, you know, the usual things, and just aging, right? Mm-hmm. That is, to me, it seems like a very different skin discussion than somebody who, a Gen Z, who just wants to, you know, have their jawline look better or whatever, right? So how do you approach such a wide variety now that it's not just the sort of older generation of, let's be honest, predominantly women, right, into now going all the way down into the 20s and 30s?
2: Actually, they have more similarities than you think, actually.
1: Really?
2: Because, yeah, exactly. Because if you think about it this way, of course, when someone's a bit older, there's a bit more sun damage and stuff like that, the conversation does shift into a bit more repair. We're looking at repairing and trying to maybe reverse some of the damages done over time.
1: Okay.
2: But again, the end goal there is really about quality, bringing back your skin to function at its optimal level. Of course, with the Gen Zs, the younger crowd, yes, they may have certain concerns that they're looking at. They may have structural concerns, for example, slightly weaker chin, recessed ones that they need to improve. Or they may have concerns like they need to look good for this job interview that's coming up. They want to have line-free, wrinkle-free.
1: Yeah,
2: that's that. But there's also the part where we educate them that it's the what they do today actually impacts them later down the road. And of course, as we all know, prevention is definitely way cheaper, much better than curing something. So oftentimes the conversation I have with the younger ones is, yes, we are going to look at these areas of concern that you have, but also we're going to look at the skin quality as well. Because at the end of the day, when your skin is the healthiest that it can be, it's functioning the best it can be, a lot of the problems that crop up later, like pigmentation, lines, you know, sagging, all that, actually, a lot of that are greatly reduced. I wouldn't say it's gone, because I mean, aging happens to everyone, but you know, problems that they face, that they would have faced, are actually much much reduced, and is easier to reverse after that.
1: So the younger generation you mentioned, their needs might be slightly different, but is that the time? It seems to me that's the time to really start taking care of your skin, right?
2: That's exactly right. Actually,
1: and what's the preventative? What's the preventative angle on this?
2: Okay, so the preventative angle on this is like we mentioned, that of course the things that you do now, if you're ensuring that your skin is kept in the best condition, it lasts longer, it preserves you longer, and moving forward, you have less of the issues going on. So it starts with things like even basic stuff like skincare, having good sunscreen protection, because if you don't have that, you're definitely going to develop things like pigmentation, fine lines, creepy skin going down. It also begins with things like making sure your skin's hydration, your skin's quality is good. So sometimes skin boosters are used for that, because if you're dehydrated, your skin quality is poor, again, all these issues start to pop up. Oftentimes people do things like, you know, a bit of Botox here and there to prevent lines from being etched onto the face later on.
1: Right.
2: And also, you know, skin tightening devices. Actually, we have a lot of them that started in their 20s. This term called collagen banking, where you're actually trying to preserve the amount of collagen you have, especially when you're younger, so that you last longer.
1: Collagen banking?
2: Yeah, it's essentially like how you view like a bank, because if you think about it, once you're past your 20s, you're losing, the rate of collagen production slows down. Collagen also degrades as, you know, stresses from the environment and everything go there.
1: Yeah.
2: So if you can increase collagen, think of it as a bank, you're putting a deposit of money in and you're knowing that every day there's going to be a withdrawal coming up. The more you have in the bank, of course, you know, the longer your run is going to be, if you get that analogy there. So yeah, collagen banking is definitely a thing that people do look into. And you're absolutely right. Starting young is definitely a lot better, because you have more of it when you're younger as well. So
1: yeah,
2: you're enhancing that effect for longer.
1: How about men versus women? What are, you know, men traditionally don't really take care of their skin if you're not a makeup wearer. You know, for many years I was doing TV, and so I had to wear makeup. And so very early on, some of the makeup artists when I was at CNN International, they were amazing. First of all, they knew how to apply makeup for TV and all that. But then the taking off the makeup part, they always said was just as important.
2: Oh, absolutely.
1: And how you clean the skin after that. And so they taught me a bit about that. And, you know, I certainly feel the effects of age on my own skin, mm-hmm. but men versus women and how they take care. How does that play out for an aesthetic clinic?
2: Okay, so for men, I think one, first of all, we're seeing a lot more men come in. Again, like we mentioned, especially with, you know, the influence of Korea, from Japan, from Taiwan, everyone's making the initiative, the drive to look better, and that's definitely spilling over to Singapore as well. We see our men having to shape up as well,
1: right?
2: Especially for the societal impact, emotional impact, and all. But there is slight differences in men's skin versus women's skin. So men's skin definitely is a bit more thicker. We are a bit more oil prone. So certain conditions, like, you know, things like acne and stuff, they do affect men a little bit more. So the type of cleansers that they use, for example, you may use one that's a bit more suited towards oily or combination skin types for men, and the type of treatment that we focus on. So for men, I do a lot of acne treatments as well for them. That's the medical part of it. But in terms of the aesthetic treatment angle of it, yeah, there's just as many men getting laser treatments to prevent pigmentation, getting Botox to reduce the amount of fine lines that they have, and you know, injections like skin boosters, skin tightening treatments to really enhance and preserve the quality of the skin.
1: Yeah.
2: Because nowadays, I think men are realizing as well that, you know, it's not about vanity. It's not about, you know, beauty for the sake of beauty. It's about actually keeping your skin healthy. That's really the angle that they're going for.
1: How about Asians versus Westerners? Is there a difference in skin? We know there's a difference, like in hair follicles, the hair quality, things like that, oftentimes.
2: Correct.
1: But what about facial and skin issues?
2: So right off the bat, I mean, structurally, Caucasian faces and Asian faces, there is, you know, differences in bone structure, and of course differences in how we age as well. So, and the concept of beauty for Caucasians as well as Asians are slightly different. So for Asians, we do take a little bit more from the Asian side of things. So, you know, China, Korea, Japan. For Caucasians, they do look at, you know, America, UK, Europe side. Mm. So things like how much filler they want to get done, where to put it as well, that there are differences in that aspect. Generally, I see for my Caucasian patients, they are more, I guess, a bit more open to getting things like fillers done, and doing things like Botox to help with the fine lines. Whereas my Asian patients, they are more concerned about things like pigmentation, and, you know, hydration of the skin, because the focus there is a lot more on the glass skin. Whereas Caucasians, they like the plump effect a bit more.
1: Oh, is that right?
2: Yeah, a little bit. Hmm. Although that's also slowly shifting a bit, because there has been a bit of backlash with the fillers and the pillow face movement and all that. But yeah, still, that's generally how it goes. Aging-wise, though, Caucasian skin tends to be have a bit more laxity when they age. So skin tightening, skin firming devices are also very popular with them. But again, across the board, that we do see quite a lot of similarities as well, because everyone does age.
1: Yeah. No, believe me, it, for some of us, it's more than others. Talking with Dr. Paul Yao, the founder of Clio Aesthetic here in Singapore. Now, you founded Clio Aesthetic with your wife, Clio Chang.
2: Yep.
1: Clever name, Muse, there. Well done. Happy wife, happy life, sort of thing.
2: Exactly, yeah. Exactly right.
1: You know, you have a lot. I went to your grand opening.
2: And yes,
1: wow, it was amazing. They did a treatment on me where I don't remember what they call it. Do you remember?
2: That one was our Clio Exopu. Yeah.
1: Okay. So that, tell me about that, because my skin definitely felt better right after I finished.
2: Right.
1: As you can see today, it didn't last very, you know, it didn't last a few weeks, but whatever.
2: Yeah.
1: More to your point about ongoing treatment, but what's that kind of a treatment?
2: Okay, so that one falls into the range of more of our signature facial treatment. Mm. Okay, so basically we are, you know, we're doing a quick cleanse for your skin. We are doing a bit of microneedling with topical exosomes that are being applied onto the skin.
1: And what does that mean? What's microneedling and topical exosomes?
2: Exosomes, yeah.
1: Exosomes.
2: No worries. So microneedling is what we're doing is that we're making small micro channels. So basically a small needle goes over your skin, almost like when you have a tattoo done, the needle goes into the skin. But of course, this is a lot more controlled. The depth for the one that you were using was just 0.25 millimeters. So it's almost just like the width of your hair strand.
1: Oh.
2: So when you were done, you didn't feel any, you know, redness, or there was no blood coming out. It's just very minimal.
1: And to
2: just
1: be clear, I do not have a facial tattoo.
2: Yes, exactly.
1: That,
2: you don't have a facial tattoo.
1: Okay, yeah.
2: It's just to break the skin barrier just that little bit so that it can absorb any treatments that you put on it a lot better.
1: All right.
2: And exosomes, the one that we did for you, are basically signaling cells. So think of it as, you know, like, you know, 5G, 2G, our phones. When you're younger, the connection is like 5G. Your cells know how to how to produce collagen, how to stay hydrated, how to renew itself. When you get older, the signal starts to drop to like, you know, 2G again.
1: I'm like down to a Nokia feature phone here.
2: Feature phone,
1: yeah,
2: exactly.
1: Gen 1, yeah.
2: So what we're doing right now is we're trying to wake the skin up a bit so that it's a bit more productive. It has the right signals. It knows how the instructions to do it better. We follow that up with a mask for you. So this one is falls under more like a facial, a monthly maintenance treatment to make you have that good glow, a bit more hydrated, and to renew your skin, gently exfoliate it for you.
1: Let's finish this off. There are aesthetic clinics, there are beauty salons, there are facial places. How should somebody figure out what kind of a place they need to go?
2: Exactly.
1: Like what are there two or three considerations they should think about? And then when they're Googling something, like what do they look for?
2: Okay, so the main difference, I guess, between, you know, beauty salons, facials, and aesthetic clinics are, again, one is the availability of the doctor. Mm-hmm. So if you're looking for someone with medical expertise to guide you, to show you things are done, and of course, for certain devices that we have, things like medical-grade lasers, medical-grade energy devices, like our skin-tightening, skin-firming devices, then you have to look for an aesthetic practitioner here in Singapore. So we are the ones that are licensed. We are the ones that are trained to do it. If your skin's already in okay shape and you're just looking for a fix up every month, facial, for example, then that's where you can consider things like a beauty salon or a facial place to do it. I think it really comes down to what you're looking for. If you need the medical expertise, you need the help, come see an aesthetic practitioner. That's what we're trained for. That's what we have the medical knowledge for. And that's what we are geared to do for.
1: Yeah. And they can do a consult without having to spend any money and like
2: definitely
1: come in and say,
2: sure,
1: hey, give me the options. Give me the menu.
2: Of course, because first and foremost, we are doctors. So the root of it, the main thing actually is always going to be the consult to figure out what's going on, what are the concerns, if treatment is needed and if treatment is not needed. Because a lot of times, we have to balance out, as I mentioned, we are doctors. So the main thing is to do no harm, to always work in the best interest for the patient. So sometimes it does mean saying no, especially the treatments that patients may not need or we know that they're going to regret after that. Yeah. Because actually the most expensive treatment you're going to do is one that you have to repeat because it was badly done.
1: Yeah.
2: So sometimes saying no, and that's where we come in. So absolutely come on down for the consultation. You don't have to spend anything if you're not convinced or you feel that it's not needed, but at least you have an unbiased medical opinion as to what your skin is going on with your skin and what your skin needs.
1: Yeah. How do folks find you if they want to ask you some more specific questions?
2: Oh, they can look us up on our website. That's Clio Aesthetic without the S, .sg. We are on Instagram and TikTok as well. And we have our clinic number 8867-2361. You can always just drop us a WhatsApp and then we're more than happy to reach out to our listeners and viewers to reply.
1: Awesome. Dr. Paul Yao, the founder of Clio Aesthetic here in Singapore, unpacking this amazing world of facial and body and hair treatments. Thank you very much for being with us today.
2: No, thank you for having me. It was a wonderful chat.
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1: Our 10:30 look at traffic, a vehicle breakdown on the PIE toward Changi after Bukittimo Road. A blackout signal at Punggol Central near block 264. That's messing up the traffic there. Do be careful. And roadworks on the PIE toward Tuas at Clemente Avenue 6, and lots of other roadworks around town. So do be careful as you are around town today.
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1: 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The wide angle is where you are right now. So how is AI being applied in Southeast Asia's prop tech sector, particularly around making sure listings are accurate and helping you navigate complex property decisions, whether you're buying, you're renting, whatever it is you're doing? I got to tell you, the person that's in the studio right now has all of those answers and many more. It is Ang Yiwei, the Chief Product and Technology Officer at Property Guru Group. Yiwei, thanks for being with us today.
2: Thank you so much for having me. Super excited to be here.
1: You know, AI is on everybody's list to talk about for everything these days, literally. So how is it playing into property tech?
2: You know, AI is, like you said, truly revolutionary. It's obviously taken the world by storm over the last couple of years. And one thing that we've been really obsessed about is how to apply this across all sides of our marketplace, right? If you think about Property Guru as a business, we serve multiple parties at the end of the day. We serve agents, we serve consumers who are looking for a property, and we believe that AI has a role to play in all of those facets, right? So the beautiful thing about, you know, working at Property Guru and working on this product is that we're working on one of the probably the biggest decisions that people will be making in their lifetimes, right? Where you live, where you want to rent, where you want to buy, where you might be spending decades of your life. And so there's really no room for error here, right? We really don't want to mess things up, and we want to leverage AI to basically help you make your best decision, right? And so across the entire business, we've been applying AI tech to really elevate the consumer and agent experience. So happy to elaborate a little bit more about that.
1: Yeah, thanks for giving us that sort of headline look at it all, because I think for most people assume that AI is in just about everything we're doing these days. And I know from the very beginning, Property Guru was always very, very focused on the dashboard experience, right? You get on there, whether you're buying or renting or whatever you're looking for, and having the drop-down menus and, you know, all that stuff that was so great and still is great about Property Guru and, quite honestly, many other property discovery websites out there. But now to understand that AI is really working hard behind the scenes. Maybe talk about a typical case of somebody who's looking to buy a property in Singapore. How is AI helping them or working behind the scenes for them?
2: So let's walk through the entire property search journey to begin with, right? So let's say you've just moved to Singapore and you're trying to figure out, where should I live? You know, I've landed a new job. My job is in the CBD. I want to find a place that is, you know, not too far away from the CBD, not too far away from the MRT station. And historically, we've had to solve a lot of this through filters and you know, drop downs and figuring that out. You know, one thing that we've been really obsessed about is really thinking about how we can leverage AI in a conversational manner to get people to narrow down some of these options. In the product today, if you go on, you'll actually see a product called GuruGPT. And one thing that it does is that it helps you sort of narrow down based on, you know, things that you want to know about, where you should potentially be living, right? So it plows through. We're almost 20 years old now as a company. 20 years worth of data.
1: That's impossible to believe. But yeah, carry on. Yeah, I remember when Steve Mellish was starting it way back in the day. So yeah, carry.
2: So, you know, we have almost 20 years worth of data, 20 years worth of articles. You know, we cover a lot of content on policy changes and things. So when you're looking for property, you're trying to figure all of these things out. out at the same time. You know, as much as Singapore tries to make things as digestible as possible, for a first-time buyer, a first-time renter, that's overwhelming. So a consumer solution like GuruGPT is a great way for people to distill all this information down.
1: So you've got GuruGPT, the conversational AI assistant. Mm-hmm. You've also got AIM, AI Moderation Engine.
2: Yeah, so that's, you know, go down further into the search journey.
1: Is that deeper into the guts of it?
2: Yeah, I mean, that's exciting, right? So, you know, you go from, where should I live? Maybe I narrow down two or three different districts in Singapore where I should be renting. And then you go into all these listings. Now, the challenge with our business and our industry is that we operate in a very fragmented market. I mean, there are tens of thousands of agents out there. And in the markets that we operate in, whether it's Singapore, Malaysia, Vietnam, Thailand, you know, the quality of listings may be quite varied across, you know, different agents, agencies, and markets. And one thing that we care a lot about is to make sure that when a consumer sees a listing, that it's truthful. That when you see a two-bedroom and a picture of a sea view, that you don't go in and do a viewing and go, wait a minute, that's not a picture of a sea view. I you know, that's a Google image that was copied and pasted into my into the listing, right? So one thing that we've been really obsessed
1: about. Do you find that's happens a lot?
2: Oh, in Singapore, it happens much less often than perhaps some of the other markets.
1: Yeah.
2: I think the quality bar of agents and expectations and regulations is really quite, you know, respectable here in Singapore. But still, there's definitely problems to be solved. So today, what we do is we plow through millions of pictures every month, right? So if you think about, you know, our listings, on average, they have 10 different images. It's impossible for a human to plow through and say, oh, that's a real image, that's a fake image, that's a doctored image. But now we have AI solutions to actually say, hey, wait a minute, this doesn't look right. You know, perhaps it looks a bit deceptive, perhaps the quality is too poor. So we flag this up to the agents to say, hey, we're not going to, you know, let you post this. Can you please modify it and upload a truthful version of this? And at the end of the day, we're in the business of brokering trust. So whatever agents post to what consumers are looking for, we're in the business of making sure that, you know, they really meet halfway and we build a trustworthy marketplace.
1: We're talking about property in Singapore. Oh, just, you know, I would say the second most important discussion after food in this country, right?
2: Yeah,
1: is property. Absolutely. Sometimes it's the first most important. If you have questions or you have comments about the property market, finding property, looking around, that you would like to pose to Ang Yi Wei, the Chief Product and Technology Officer at Property Guru, you know the number, 8855-0893, 8855-0893. Get him up there on WhatsApp and I will ask him directly about these. Looking a bit further, when you think about this truth in advertising, if you know, put it that way, we've all been on the sites where we've seen the pictures of one unit are copy and pasted to another unit in the same building, even though clearly different floors, different whatever. How do you get the agents to come on board with doing a better job? My impression, we've been here 23 years. My impression is when we first arrived here, we had a couple of excellent property agents with Orange Tea and with some of the really big property companies. But then every now and then you'd find a listing from kind of a person who seemed like a bit of a freelancer, and they were horrible. I mean, they weren't responsive. They didn't do their job well, et cetera. How are you negotiating that so that you are literally raising all boats in the agent side of it? You mentioned your AI flags challenges and stuff, but how do you look at that at Property Guru?
2: So Glenn, that's a really great question. And if you think about it at a macro, so if you put technology aside for a second, is it true that the agents who are more professional, who, you know, are really customer centric, who post high quality pictures, who give you honest, you know, views of pricing and amenities of a building, do better in the long term? The answer to that is categorically yes. The challenge with putting a lot of that through a real estate portal is that a lot of things are commoditized and you can't really see behind, you know, that listing. You don't know who's behind it, whether it's trustworthy or not. And so our job is really to bring a lot of that truth and transparency into that, into the listing.
1: How so?
2: To give you an example. You know, pricing is one of those things that's always top of people's minds, right? So is this a right price unit? Am I paying too much? Am I paying too little?
1: Yeah.
2: And one thing that we've actually been putting onto every single one of our listings is transaction prices. So fully transparently, you know, what are the last transacted units inside of the building? You know, when it was transacted, what it's rented out for. So you can do all that math by yourself to go, oh, wait a minute, for a per square foot basis, that's too much to pay. Or this is a great deal, right? So that's one way that we're driving transparency.
1: And why is it a great deal? What's going on with that unit? If it's too good of a deal, you're wondering, right?
2: Yeah. And allows you to have that conversation with the agent very transparently when you have that first viewing, right? And so what we're really trying to do here is to make sure that all those trust signals show up in the product in some way. For example, we have the concept of a verified listing. A verified listing is one where agents can actually submit their listings to be verified. So it verifies the documentation, verifies that, you know, they can represent this unit, so on and so forth. The bar is quite high. And what it is it's basically a trust signal. It's a trust signal for consumers when they look at it and they say, hey, I see a verified listing. That's a slightly higher bar than a regular listing, let's say. And I think it's important for us as a real estate portal to call out great listings, to call out great and high quality agents, right? And as an example of that, if you win awards, if you've done a ton of different transactions, our agent profile pages show that. So that, you know, when you open up a listing and you click through and you see an agent, you kind of know what they're made of, how long they've been in industry, the awards that they've won, the transactions they've done. Are they an area specialist in the area that you work in? At the same time, you look at our listing and you see all those past transaction prices. You know that we have an AI moderation engine behind, you know, checking the images, whether or not it's high quality. I think all of those things put together is, you know, what we're really obsessing about, which is making sure that that listing is a true representation of what you're about to get.
1: Yeah, we're talking with Ung Yi Wei at Property Guru. You mentioned it, talked about it a little bit, but what is the value of your different, your AIM, your AI moderation engine, or your Guru GPT? What's the value to the real estate agent?
2: Yes. So at the end of the day, we are in the business of bringing a ton of business to real estate agents. And what we want to be able to distinguish are the real estate agents that are really trustworthy and do the right thing for the consumers. And those agents should get a disproportionate, you know, a set of impressions and views, you know, from the entire marketplace. So what, you know, the bottom line here is if an agent is a great agent, serves consumers really well, does a ton of transactions and is, you know, top of his or her game in a district, we want to make sure that that agent gets visibility, that agent, you know, really gets to be featured in some way, shape or form. And that's a business that we're in, making sure that, you know, the right agents get the right visibility that serves our consumers very well.
1: Yeah. Do you have a sense of how the numbers of agents rise and fall in Singapore? Is that part of what you look at?
2: Yeah, I mean, it's a number that obviously we keep tabs on. The thing about Singapore,
1: how many agents are there?
2: I think about, you know, tens of thousands. Yeah. Low numbers of those.
1: Yeah.
2: Obviously with that distribution, you have agents who are obviously doing a lot more full time, some a little bit more part time, and perhaps do a few other things on the side. But the number of agents in Singapore actually is relatively consistent across the board. And I think that's a representation of how professional real estate here relative to a lot of other markets around the region. It's much more regulated. You know, there are exams that you have to take. There's regulatory bodies that ensure that, you know what you're talking about. So I think because the bar is probably higher here than perhaps some of the other markets in Southeast Asia, that the numbers are a bit more consistent over the years.
1: Yeah. Property Guru does work in different countries.
2: We do.
1: How many countries now are you in?
2: Yeah, we're a regional player. So Singapore obviously is our headquarters and where a lot of our work happens. We're also in Malaysia. We're also in Thailand. We're also in Vietnam. So really across very different maturities of the real estate market and the professionalism of agents. But we're here to, you know, basically elevate the quality of real estate, the real estate search experience across all these different markets.
1: So, and are you using the same AI tools behind the scenes, engines and things behind the scenes?
2: Yeah, and we're quite excited about that, right? Because obviously solving things in Singapore is hard work because it's already quite good. So as we develop a lot of this and we apply it to markets like Malaysia or Vietnam or Thailand, you really see a leapfrog in experience.
1: Yeah.
2: And, you know, I think a lot of the markets in Southeast Asia are definitely looking at Singapore as a bit of a model for what a good, clean real estate market can look like.
1: When people are moving around the region, as they often do, is it easy for them to stay with Property Guru and say, you know, I'm living in Singapore, I'm moving to KL, I need some good advice? Is it a logical jump to then just go to the Property Guru KL or Malaysia site?
2: Yeah, super easy. And I think one thing that we're very proud of is that our experience is relatively consistent across all the different markets. So if you're a Singaporean customer, you're used to Property Guru, you're doing a secondment in Malaysia for 2 years and you're looking for property, when you go to our Property Guru Malaysia website, it's largely, you know, a very similar experience with some nuances, you know, for that are catered towards that particular market. But customers can expect a very consistent experience otherwise.
1: Of course, anyone who is looking for real estate in Singapore wants to find that great deal, right? The buy low, sell high kind of deal. And what are the tools, or how do they use the Property Guru tools in a way that might give them insight into what might be a good deal, in quotes? And that, of course, can mean a lot of things for a lot of different people.
2: Yeah, you know, when I think about this problem, I actually think where it begins is actually the agent and seller relationship. You know, a lot of times, whether it's a good deal or not, you know, at the end of the day, we do want our consumers to know whether they're getting a good deal. It's about how the unit is priced, right? A lot of times, obviously, as a seller, you're incentivized to get as much money as you can from a transaction, as a buyer trying to get as cheap of a transaction as possible. And we're here to sort of bridge that gap, right? And one thing that we're doing now is using data to actually help agents calibrate their expectations with their sellers to begin with. So, you know, hey, are you really overpriced? If we put this up online, you're not going to get a great deal. You know, you're not going to get a significant volume of leads and viewings. And so let's help you price that better, right? And as we price better, hopefully when you get to the site, you get a larger volume of deals that are landing, you know, more or less where the market price should be. But, you know, as we're transparent about transaction prices and price per square foot, hopefully consumers are able to also come to some conclusion about whether a deal is a great deal. And, you know, as we can see through our data as well, the well-priced units are the ones that really move through and sell relatively quickly in the market.
1: In the rental, and well, actually also in the purchase too, you know, you can have the same unit being repped by two or three or more different agents, and all of them will have very different pricing on it. And that's always annoyed me, quite honestly, because you can see some are like, yeah, that looks like a reasonable price. Others are just way too low. And you know that they're just trying to get you in the door and then they're going to hit you with the real price. You know, like I know there's a lot of psychology from the agent side. But is your AI also trying to, you know, weed out those types of things?
2: 100%. That's actually one of the harder problems to solve. But it's something that we're now going to actually scale up and make sure that we get right. So one capability that we have is for users to actually report listings. So you go do a viewing and, you know, what you saw on a listing or the experience that you had really was quite off. And it's quite off-putting and something's not quite right. You know, one thing that we care a lot about is to make sure that we hear out all of those cases and we actually take action. First, we notify the agent that, hey, something's a bit off with your pricing. Can you go modify it? Or, hey, there's been a report that maybe the listing that you had online has already been sold, you know? How do we make sure that we can clean up our marketplace to make sure that everything that you see on the product, on the website is truly available and honest? Where, you know, trying all sorts of different things to make sure that we bring that truth into the marketplace.
1: I remember years ago, this going back maybe 15 or more years, my wife and I were looking at a place to rent up in Balmoral, up behind what's now the Novotel, up in that area. And it was a beautiful apartment. And online, it was obviously the pictures were gorgeous. And we walked in, and there was mold on the place. There were like dead cockroaches in the cabinets. Like it was like you would never in your wildest dreams move in, because you're like, if they can't even clean it up for a showing, it was empty too, right? So it would have been easy to clean. And I always remember those experiences. You know, we've lived in 7 different condos now in Singapore over 23 years. So we are no stranger to Property Guru and finding places and all of that. And you're right, that experience of what you see online, you want it to be exactly what you find when you get there. So that all you need to do is get a sense of the place, you know, not these particular things. But it's very frustrating for buyers or for renters to go into these environments and see something, you know, the curtains don't match, you know, online and in reality.
2: And you know what's been helping with this? The use of video. So one thing that you'll notice over the last couple of years is that as consumers, you know, are much more familiar now with TikTok and other, you know, video primary, you know, channels, is that when they come onto our site, they actually resonate very well with the videos that agents take. Because when you take a video of a unit and you go from room to room explaining what the unit is, it's much harder to actually lie about it, right? You can't doctor. It's much harder to doctor a video than it is to doctor a couple of images. So one thing that has been resonating and working quite well for our portal is all these agents videos that get uploaded. So you can expect that, you know, as we evolve over the next couple of years, that video as a form factor continues to become a very important part of that consumer discovery experience. And hopefully that gives you a bit of a sense also what it's like when you walk into that house.
1: Yeah.
2: You know, where's the window? Where's the sea view? And hopefully in a 1 to 2 minute video, you can really get a sense of what it's like being in there.
1: I mean, shouldn't that just be it anyway? Like, shouldn't they just get rid of pictures and go strictly to video?
2: You know, I think
1: at this point,
2: the direction of what consumers are looking for is probably headed in that direction. Pictures are good because you can scan through it really quickly. You know, you can browse through our listings relatively quickly.
1: Yeah.
2: But I do think that the future is a bit of both.
1: Yeah.
2: But video is definitely going to be playing a very important role for us in the future.
1: Yeah. Awesome. Hey, if folks want to get more information about the various tools, especially that are at their disposal, everybody knows how to get to Property Guru, but the various tools and things, how do they find those once they get on the site and you know, those sorts of questions?
2: I think the best way to do it is on our app, actually. We have a Property Guru app here in Singapore, and there's a lot of tools that we're now making available to our consumers so that they can really be empowered with data and knowledge. One example here is we've created this capability of called My Property, which allows you to track all of your different properties that you own, how much it's worth, what are the transactions happening. If you're looking for an agent to sell your property, we're also going to make that super easy and available for you.
1: Wow.
2: So if you're a user and you're a homeowner and you want to keep tabs of how your unit is doing, you can download our app, check it out, and it's going to be there for you.
1: One-stop shop, huh?
2: Yeah.
1: Awesome. Thank you very much. We've been talking to Ung Yue, the Chief Product and Technology Officer at Property Guru Group. Thank you for being with us.
2: Thank you very much.
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1: A traffic update from ICA. Heavy departure traffic at Woodlands Checkpoint due to tailback from Malaysia. Delays are expected and motorists are advised to check traffic conditions before embarking on their journey. Follow ICA Facebook for more updates.
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2: These are your news headlines. I'm Shilpa Shades. The U.S. and Iran have signaled that they are close to reaching an agreement to end the war. A senior U.S. official says both sides have agreed on the wording in the peace memorandum, and Washington expects to sign an initial deal in the coming days. Sources say the deal calls for reopening the Strait of Hormuz and lifting the U.S. blockade on Iranian ports. According to a U.S. official, the deal met President Donald Trump's core objectives and put negotiations in a very, very good place. Iran's nuclear program would be addressed at a later date. Elon Musk has become the world's first trillionaire after SpaceX raised a record $75 billion U.S. dollars in its IPO on Thursday. Along with Tesla and the rest of his properties, Musk's net worth will exceed $1.1 trillion U.S. dollars after the stock began trading yesterday. His stake in SpaceX alone is worth roughly $866 billion U.S. dollars. The second richest person is Alphabet co-founder Larry Page, who is worth around $300 billion U.S. dollars. Meanwhile, U.S. stocks ended higher on Friday as SpaceX shares surged in its Nasdaq debut, and investors held out hope for a peace deal between Iran and the U.S. SpaceX shares closed up 19.2% at almost $161 U.S., putting its market capitalization at just over $2 trillion U.S. dollars. Shares of other space stocks, which soared in the lead-up to the SpaceX debut, eased. Meanwhile, the Dow Jones

0: industrial average rose 353.51 points to 51,202. The S&P 500 gained 37 points to 7,431, while the Nasdaq Composite gained 79 points to 25,888. The small-cap Russell 2000 also nabbed a record closing high. Turning to the World Cup, Brazil says Neymar will miss its first World Cup group stage match against Morocco due to a calf injury. Coach Carlo Ancelotti said the all-time leading scorer is working hard to be fit again and hopes he can return to full training next week. Neymar last played in mid-May in a Brazilian league match for his club Santos and missed all of Brazil's World Cup tune-ups due to his injury. The match on Sunday morning is the only one at the group stage, pitting two teams currently in the top 10 of the FIFA world rankings. In World Cup action this morning, Canada fought back to secure a 1-1 draw against Bosnia and Herzegovina in their Group B opener in Toronto. Bosnia took the lead in the 21st minute through Jovo Lukic's first international goal. Canada pushed hard for an equalizer, with Richie Larea coming in close in the 53rd minute, but Sead Kolasinac cleared his shot off the crossbar. Despite relentless attacking, Canada lacked finishing precision. But substitute Kyle Larin changed the game after being introduced in the 76th minute. He fired home a deflected strike less than 3 minutes later to level the score.
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1: Weather.
2: The Met Service is calling for thundery showers mainly over northern, eastern, and western Singapore in the late afternoon today, a high of 34 degrees, a low tonight, a very pleasant 25, and then tomorrow, more afternoon thundery showers. That's your Money FM weekend weather. Enjoy.
1: Traffic.
2: Looking at our highways and byways, a stationary vehicle on the PIE, that's toward Tuas after Badoque North Avenue 3. Do be careful when you're in that area. Roadworks on the AYE toward the MCE after Jurong Town Hall Road. Avoid lane 1. And a vehicle breakdown on the AYE toward the MCE after Portsdown Road. Do be careful as you are on our highways and byways today.
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1: Welcome back, everybody. Hope you enjoyed the last segment that we had talking about property in Singapore, one of everybody's favorite topics in this town, that's for sure. Ng Yi Wei from Property Guru with us. Super interesting how they are now using technology very much behind the scenes, but also giving those who are looking for property or looking to sell property a lot of great tools that they can use to figure out valuations, where to find the right property, etc. So awesome interview with him. And we are lots of WhatsApps coming in. Fuchi Ren, Glenn, wow, 4-1. Oh, I guess that's the U.S. over Uruguay. Nice. Surely coming home. Rather, it's already home. Let's see, would the U.S. winning the World Cup make Trump the greatest ever U.S. president? Great question, Chiren. I think let's just wait and see about that. Let's see what happens with the rest of the World Cup. You know, we're just a couple of days in. But surely a good win for America over Uruguay today, 4-1, if I'm getting the numbers correct. Also, watching the news right now up on CNN, looks like at any moment, President Trump's name is going to be removed from the Kennedy Center. You may recall this big issue in the U.S. when he put his name on the Kennedy Center of the Performing Arts in Washington, D.C., and people were aghast. Other people loved it. It went to court. The court ruled that only Congress has the ability and the right to name that particular facility. It was already named once for John F. Kennedy, and the courts concluded that Trump and his name had to come off the face of that building. So that is actually happening right now as we are tracking a lot of other things going on. Stanley C. Okay, Stanley's coming back to the aesthetics. We were talking with Dr. Paul earlier about the aesthetic Clio clinic that he owns and runs. And he said, is it too late for a man over 60 to start putting on makeup or go to a facial spa? Stanley, I'm going to tell you right now, you go for it. You can do whatever you want. Nobody's going to mind. And I will support you. No judgment, 100%. There you go. Anyway, fun comment from Stanley. Love that. James Lim, a couple of questions from James, and I don't know that I have the answers, James, and I do appreciate you asking the question. So hopefully from somebody from Property Guru is listening, and we can get the answer for you. Is Property Guru an aggregator? If agents are representing an agency, are they being listed in your portal? I believe the answer to those questions is yes, but I am not the end-all and be-all arbiter of that. But I believe that is the case. They definitely aggregate different properties that are being listed by different agents, et cetera. So I think the answer is yes to that, James. Rob, still with us? Good. Loving the Doobie Brothers we played earlier. Me too. Nothing wrong with Michael McDonald in the morning. Absolutely. Kelly Teo, interesting aesthetic topic. Yeah, thanks, Kelly. I thought it was. You know, they invited me to their grand opening of their Clio aesthetic place a number of weeks ago, 3 or 4 weeks ago. And I went, and first of all, the place was packed with people that were curious about the grand opening of this new aesthetic spa, if you will. It's in Kyungsek area over, right across from Aloysius's house, actually, in Craig Road area over there. But the thing that really caught my attention was the young people that were there. And it was not just older people who I thought would be the typical clientele going to these aesthetic clinics. It was a lot of young folks. And the information that I further found out in my research bears that out. It is increasingly a young person's experience going to these aesthetic clinics and making sure that they look the way they want to. If they're doing some Chad flexing, you can go ahead and look up that phrase if you want. But they all want to look good. So very interesting topic. We got Ian saying, are your treatment? Let's see. Oh, are the treatments including hero actives like ceramides, peptides, and hydrolic acid? That's a great question when it comes to the aesthetic clinics. I honestly don't know. Again, hopefully maybe somebody is listening and they can let us know. great questions from all of you. Thank you very much for putting those in there. Let's move on to our leaders in action. And this discussion that I had was with Vanessa Mathiasen. She is the Asia Pacific Consumer Industry Lead at Deloitte. And she was at the National Retailers conference here in Singapore last week, the NRF 2026 Retail's Big Show Asia Pacific. And there were thousands of people there, tens of thousands of retailers, everybody wanting to know how to sell to people, how to get people to buy, all those types of questions and topics that you would expect at a big sales conference like this. But interestingly, when you look at what's happening in the APEC region, nearly 30% of consumer business in Asia is in Asia Pacific now. Global business is in Asia Pacific. And they are adopting agentic AI. That is expected to surge to 76% in 2 years' time. While people are adopting AI for sales and businesses, they are using it in many different ways in the consumer journey and the consumer experience. Have a listen to this interview. Again, I pre-recorded it with Vanessa Mathiasen of Deloitte. We talked a couple of days ago, but fascinating interview with her.
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1: Vanessa Mathiasen, the Asia Pacific Consumer Industry Lead at Deloitte, is joining us today. Vanessa, thank you very much. You've been attending the National Retail Federation 2026 conference here in Singapore. Massive show, 13,000 retail professionals, 2,500 brands. What is your sort of takeaway from the NRF 2026 so far?
2: Thank you, and thanks for having me. Look, it's been an incredibly inspiring and exciting week, and this is the third time that NRF is being held here in Asia. It was traditionally a show mostly for US and became the global bed for anything retail, given that that's really where the pace of innovation and the examples were coming from. But a few years ago, the recognition was there that maybe the future of retail and the future of commerce is actually more in Asia. So NRF started 3 years ago on that journey. And if I even compare this session to the year before, it's doubled in size. It's having two floors now at the Marina Bay Sands, full of exhibitors of all the technology that is out there that is changing the retail landscape. And it's all on display. So it's been a great couple of days. If I were to summarize the themes that were coming through, I would say one is AI and agentic. And last year was all about the vision and what the future might be. This is about what's happening right now, and we are in operationalizing mode of AI. It's real, and the pace of evolvement is high.
1: When you look at some of those folks who are exhibitors, what are they actually exhibiting? Hardware, software, what is it that they're putting out there? You mentioned all those folks on the floor.
2: Combination of both. And I think the biggest difference this time is some of the local players. And by local, I mean Asia local. So if I look at the Chinese software and more of the physical AI contributors as well, that was possibly close to zero a couple of years ago. It's now 10,000 square meters of exhibitors. So it is phenomenal. It just almost came out of nowhere. And their traction that they're getting beyond the Chinese markets are incredible.
1: And are those products, services, technology that is specifically made in Asia for Asian marketers, or what does that look like?
2: Not necessarily. So if I think about the types of things, just to bring it to life a little bit, it might be technology that has the ability to really rethink your warehouse or your operation. So it might be your physical AI that is on display, or it might be providers that help you with visuals that you could place in store with camera vision, trying to inform you how to either improve the flow in your retail shop, or might give you indications around replenishment of products. So it's really the touch and feel of pretty much anything that is either in the back end of the store or in the store, or in loyalty apps that you might use to engage with your consumers on.
3: We saw this 10 years, 15 years ago with beacons being put in stores, tracking consumers as they went through a shop. We saw apps, shopping apps, of course, is nothing new. What is the difference between, let's say, 10-year-old technology and current technology as you've seen it?
2: I would say it is the precision at which they can now point you to what the next move might be. And that could be for you as a consumer, very personalized for you. You could receive prompts in your loyalty app that are now much more relevant to you, tailored to your needs and your shopping behaviors. So it's the accuracy at which they can come to you with relevant offerings, but at the same time also the accuracy at which they can now prompt certain actions in the store itself. And that could go to someone who is on the shop floor. They could get reminders, or they could get prompts to either improve something on a certain aisle or replenish a certain product, or an individual might be doing some behaviors that may not be fully appropriate. So things like theft, as an example, is also now being targeted as part of some of the technologies that are out there. So it's the same base, but I would say amplified now through AI, and the smartness levels have gone up substantially.
3: This NRF 2026 retail show, is it a watershed moment in retail around this part of the world? Are we seeing something that is just, you know, mind blowing for you as somebody who's been in this field for a couple of decades already?
2: Yeah. So I would say it is the pace of it. So I think we have entered
3: the beginning.
2: Probably one of the most transformative eras we've seen in retail. But you are right to actually point to some of the older technologies, because it has been a journey, even though it might feel, because of the pace, that it's coming at us so much faster, and in a way that is true, but it has been a journey and it will continue to be a journey. So even what we're seeing now on display, the technology is there, but the adoption may not necessarily have followed as much. So this is going to be something that is going to play out over the next few years as consumers start to trust some of the things that are happening through AI, and trusting it for themselves in the shopping journey. And same thing for businesses, that they actually start to trust agents to make decisions on behalf of the organization. And that is something that is very unique to this era. And I would say trust is what ultimately will determine the pace at which that evolution is going to take place.
3: We're in conversation with Vanessa Mathiasen, the Asia Pacific Consumer Industry Lead at Deloitte. And coming along with this NRF 2026 conference that has been happening in Singapore is a new report that you have put out at Deloitte called The Future of Commerce, Agentic Shopping in Asia Pacific. Give us the overview. What is that report telling us about?
2: Yeah. So it starts with something that I'm personally really excited about is a statement that the future is being defined here in Asia Pacific, that this is the region that is going to lead us into the next era of commerce. And there are some really unique elements, I think, about this region that makes me so confident that we can, because we obviously still need to prove that. I would say it's a unique combination of the skill that we have combined with some of the digital maturity that we see and the infrastructure that we have in place. And if I start with skill, two-thirds of the new retail sales are expected over the next few years to come from this region. And that's just purely a factor of
3: two-thirds globally.
2: Two-thirds of new net new sales that is being driven.
3: And how big is that? Do we have a dollar figure or anything around that?
2: We're talking trillions Absolutely.
3: And is that because of the emerging middle market in Asia?
2: Yeah, two elements to that. Absolutely, the number of factor of the number of people, and then obviously their ability to spend, which is going up. And then the third one, I would say, it is also some of our local businesses here now selling and going global. So that's definitely one of the things that sets us apart. But I think it's beyond numbers. It's not just about volume that we have here. I think the digital maturity, the behaviors that we're already seeing, this is an area or a part of the world where mobile first is so natural. Same thing here with Singapore, an incredibly deep penetration of people using digital wallets. So it's part of how we operate. And then I think about infrastructure, some of the platform players that we have here, that is, and the end-to-end journeys, the grabs of the world that you have up here, they are already so embedded in our ways of working. Social commerce, live commerce, it was invented here. So our behaviors combined with the number of people basically has everything to set us up to lead the charge to a new era of commerce.
3: Are certain countries in the region better than others? I would think that Singapore, South Korea, Japan, Australia, maybe Indonesia in certain ways would be sort of leaders in this digital first, app first life. Is that accurate, first of all? Secondly, are the other ones catching up? Are the Cambodias and the Laos and some of the other countries caught up or catching up?
2: Yeah, I think you're right to say it's uneven. That is how I view the region. Obviously, there's a huge disparity in behaviors and economies and therefore also maturity. But if I would look at the leaders in this space, I would point to China and I would point to Singapore as countries where I see as a whole really leading the pack. Having said that, though, if I then look at the individual markets, there are players within that, like retailers, that are doing some extraordinary things. If I take Japan and Korea as an example and how they are really thinking about AI and agentic in beauty and how they're using that to really personalize things for you, I think that's a great example. And we have many more across the region as well to pinpoint to.
3: Yeah. Some people are hearing this this term agentic commerce for the first time, or maybe have heard it but don't really know what it is. Tell us about what is agentic commerce, because that is a huge part of what's been going on at this conference and also where the trend is going.
2: Yes, so I think it's important to have a definition around it, because it's been used in different ways. So when I talk about agentic commerce, I talk about the consumer end, where it is almost you as a consumer delegating your shopping to an agent. So you might use ChatGPT that you might do today already for some recommendations, but it's then taking it all the way to the end where they act on your behalf, select the product, buy it, and actually schedule a delivery for you at your home, because it's integrated into your calendar and knows exactly when you are going to be at home or not.
3: So your shopping agent is taken over for you.
2: Exactly, delegated shopping. So that is one part of the future of commerce, or agentic commerce. And I would say the other part is just AI and agentic capabilities that are being built in the businesses. So that could be on your marketing or your sales or in your store or in your back office. So it's the full suite, all the layers of retail that through the rise of agentic is pretty much going to be rewired.
3: Is that being driven by the consumers, or is it being driven by the retailers themselves, or is it a combination?
2: I think it's a combination. And it's an interesting debate that played out over the last couple of days as well, as to how much of this is going to be in terms of the pace itself, because we all see the direction where things are going, but how fast and how ready are consumers? And is that ultimately going to be what is going to determine how fast this evolves? And I think whilst that is true, is then you do need the consumer to be comfortable with that. And so far we only have a few that actually go all the way end to end. There's still hesitation, particularly around payments. The moment someone makes a decision that impacts your wallet, that is the part where there's still some nervousness. But 3 out of 4 already use it for the first steps of that process. So you'll slowly see that merging towards a full end-to-end.
3: And those first few steps are what? Identifying products, identifying places
2: to
3: buy it.
2: A recommendation you might say is, and this is the family composition. You know, my daughter has a food allergy. I will have 2 individuals joining me for dinner. I know that one does not like anything to do with shellfish. Talk to me about what I could buy and serve. The agent can then, in addition to just saying, here's a recipe, it could then also say, here are the ingredients that I think you might need. I can buy it for you at this particular store combined with that store. I've got some recommendations for wines as well if you're low. Here is where I would buy that. And then it would basically execute all of that and deliver it on your doorstep.
3: Are consumers in the region ready for this? You mentioned they're ready for the first few steps, but really the beauty and the magic of this comes when you put the whole thing together.
2: Absolutely.
3: And you just have your own personal AI assistant taking care of A to Z, right?
2: Yeah.
3: Are people ready for that here?
2: Yeah, so I would say at this point in time there's hesitation, but it is growing and it's growing fast. And here is why I also think that it's not just up to the consumer how fast this will go. And here's where the businesses will need to have a responsibility as well, because it is ultimately also going to come down to how is that business going to react and act with all the data that they now know, because they're going to know so much about you, particularly as you start to use conversations as well. Even what I just described, my family situation, the amount of data points that I've now given to that agent and possibly to a retailer that they pass that on to is substantial. So will they treat my data with that level of respect that I would assume that they might have? And with that many players possibly in the journey, there could be some cracks within that. And that is one of the reasons why during the conference over the last couple of days, cyber came up as a topic. So trust, if that is the currency.
3: Meaning like cybersecurity?
2: Cybersecurity, data security, and making sure that that is as protected as you can be, because it is ultimately the relationship and the trust that you need to protect in today's world, but certainly in the future where data and agentic become so prominent.
3: You are deep in this world with your clients at Deloitte and other people in this ecosystem. How are you feeling about that cyber element? Are you seeing companies really taking it seriously and doing the best they can? You know, it seems like every few weeks or so that we see a data breach with some massive organization. Could be a government, could be, you know, a credit card company, whatever, thousands of people's information gone or put on the, you know, sold on the internet. Like, how are you feeling about this cyber security element, and what else, you know, what does a consumer have to do to recognize who the good players are and who the ones who are lax might be?
2: Well, they probably look for the media for that answer in terms of who's lax and who's not. But what I would say is that it is rightly a topic of discussion. It's also a topic of investment. So we do see that a significant amount of investment is being directed to those areas. The thing that I'm not yet fully comfortable with is that there are so many organizations hoping to not show up in the media. So it's still at a stage where if something were to happen, maybe fix it in this way, sweep it under the rug and make sure that no one knows about that. So what that then does, it actually suppresses the knowledge of what is actually happening out there, because that data breach that was caused by a particular hacker group for retailer one could very well be targeting retailer two. So unless you actually start to share that information and be more open about that, because it is going to be part of the new reality, and the element of shame that corporations still feel about that, I think we could do with less of that, more in the sharing front.
3: Is there a platform for people to share that information?
2: There are industry bodies that would open up to allow organizations to do that. But
3: that
2: I would
3: seems like something that needed to be done 2 years ago, right?
2: Yes.
3: At scale.
2: Yes, yes.
3: But now they're just getting started, you know, sort of just getting started now.
2: Yeah.
3: Is it too late for some of that security to be embedded?
2: I would say it's never too late, because the future is going to amplify all these risks even more, particularly if we're thinking about end-to-end with multiple players involved. So as a brand, you may have had your own website and your own direct relationship with the consumer. You got your own store. So cyber is still an important part of that and the risk management of it, but it's controlled because it's within your own sphere of influence. The moment you start to operate as part of an ecosystem, which is what many of our players are doing, all of a sudden that risk is shared. But even if you were to order something via Grab, you'll still, whoever it is, the supermarket that you're ultimately going to receive the goods from, you'll hold them accountable. So all of a sudden, that supermarket will need to deal with the likes of Grab to say, how are we collectively going to protect that sensitive data?
3: Because we still, you know, data and for example, relying on Grab, you know, we're still not getting the delivery, the last mile, the last kilometer right. In many cases, the delivery isn't good, or things go missing, or things are damaged, or, you know, whatever it might be. We're still even at that level in many places. So how then do we expect to get this super high level of security and comfort with that? How do we do that? I guess it's all just happening at the same time, right?
2: Yeah, it does.
3: The fixes are coming on everything.
2: Yeah, exactly. Well, it's flying when you repair the plane or build the plane. Is that the that's the saying? That's certainly certainly how it feels. Yeah.
3: Looking at your report, The Future of Commerce, Agentic Shopping in Asia Pacific, what does this mean for the shopping journey? Are brands losing connection with their customers? Are physical stores soon to be a thing of the past, with people just shopping online? Like, when you look at some of those human touch points, how does that show up in your report?
2: It's a major concern of brands, and rightly so. So if I look at some of the executive surveys that we've done recently, one of the stats made that very clear. It said that 80% of consumer and retail executives are concerned that they're going to see a loss of loyalty happening as a result of this. And this is to do with...
3: They're going to see loyalty happening?
2: A loss of loyalty.
3: Yeah, yeah. 80%.
2: 80%.
3: Wow.
2: Yeah, we'll feel that this whole new world of agentic, particularly if it's an agent that is now making the decisions, it's no longer you. It's in, how are you going to show up in that world? How visible are you? And how do you make sure that that agent isn't just looking at a set of criteria? Mm. It's actually bringing the emotion that you used to see from your consumer in that. So how am I...
3: I like to shop local. I like
2: absolutely.
3: To support whatever.
2: Exactly.
3: Right?
2: Yeah. So the whole notion of human connection has become such an important part, which is also why I think physical stores will continue to have a role to play here. Mm. And it may not be the same role, because a store now needs to possibly compete with the hyper convenience and the fast-paced deliveries. So the store then has started to become or play a different role in the lives of consumers. And it's going to be all about that human connection. So what is the experience that I am able to create? Well, how can I, with all the information that I have about that individual, the moment they come into my store, make this something that is very much for them and to them, which is where the whole personalization element comes in. So fueled by AI, but they're in the personal moments and in the personal touch.
3: We saw this again going back 10, 15 years, people using the physical store as a showroom to go in and look at products physically, and then they'd get on Google and search where they could get it for a better price, delivered, whatever. Now that is changing even more with AI search, which Google is and others are going deep into, for even more depth and granularity. So when you talk about personalization of the experience in the showroom, okay, I get it at a makeup counter, you know, in a department store, you need that human touch. But for buying stuff, like, how do you make that personal? How do brands, how do shopping centers make that personal in a way that outdoes AI search?
2: So I went shopping yesterday, as you do, as in whoever looks after Rita has the pleasure of wherever you are to actually check out the stores, right? Exactly. Shopping is one of my favorite things. So I did go to one of the FairPrice stores in PPD, particularly because that is one of the stores of tomorrow for them, where a lot of that technology is on display. So I wanted to see what it felt like. And what you could see there clearly is that level of personalization in grocery that came through the app and the loyalty program that they have. So in your shopping journey, you will receive promotions as for starters. The promotions that you will get based on your behavior will be very different to the ones that I might have. And even if you then think through, because you mentioned more products being available and the store being a showroom, you don't really think about that when you go to a supermarket. As in a supermarket, you expect things to be there for you. But even there is the concept of endless aisle. So you might be doing the key parts of your shopping, but you may not want to take your water bottles that are heavy or the big piles of toilet paper with you. That's when you can then in-store use your endless aisle. So it's a QR code, you scan it, you see the product, and you tell them that the following products you would like to buy. So you still use that as part of your checkout, but it will not come from the shelf itself. So it's really bringing those two things together. But the personalization happens at store through the loyalty programs.
3: So that's called the endless aisle?
2: Endless aisle, yeah. It's basically saying I can sell 20,000 products, but I may only range 2,000 of them in the store.
3: So I'm going to get my milk and my meat and my veggies. I'm going to take those with me today. But while I was walking down the aisle, I noticed I needed the cleaning products, the toilet paper.
2: Exactly.
3: So at the same time, you're buying those, you're buying everything together, but having some of it shipped later.
2: Exactly. And if you then think about what that does for the retailer, right, and why they're investing in that. So, A, it's a better service for you, because otherwise you would be disappointed because you would walk out of the store, you didn't get what you needed. And what they've just done is they've just increased the basket size for you, right? And the conversion rate went up because they had a very targeted promotion on something that they knew you would like or might be hesitant to buy, but now you're convinced because it's a deep discount that they're offering to you. So that's how this concept is really been brought to life by FairPrice in that store. And I think that is a great example of where the future is going. But it's live already. That's the exciting part.
3: Mm. Last word to consumers as they enter this evolving, new and evolving world of agentic commerce. What should they be looking for? How should they maximize their experience?
2: I would say experiment. It's the same advice I'm giving to corporates and retailers, to say there is a new world coming, and the best way to get to understand it and what it could do for you is to actually experiment. So sign up for that loyalty program that you may not have otherwise have done. Start using some of your ChatGPT and see how far this agent can take you in that journey and what is useful to you and what isn't. Embrace it with all it has to offer and see what ultimately is adding value to you.
3: Vanessa Mathiasen, Asia Pacific Consumer Industry Lead at Deloitte. 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
2: Thank you. Thanks for having me.
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1: I hope you enjoyed that conversation with Vanessa Mathiasen. Really, really fascinating topic, and her work as the Asia Pacific Consumer Industry Lead at Deloitte really positions her to drive these conversations. But thinking about the customer journey that people are going through, even that last bit she was talking about, having the endless shopping cart, you know, you going into your local store, buying things, and then realizing, oh, you know what? I need a couple of big bottles of water. I need a big, you know, multi-pack of paper towels or toilet paper. I don't want to carry those home with me. And so you get right on your app, right in the store at that time. You're buying all of your items at the same time, but then having maybe 50% of it sent to your place later on that day. You know, like little things like that that make the customer journey so much more enjoyable and profitable for people. And her having the pulse with their new report, I think really, really is interesting in showing consumers and showing people who are selling and marketing to consumers how they can really connect in a way that works for everybody. So I hope you enjoyed that. And if you want to get some of that detail again, please do log on to your favorite podcast site and look for the Saturday Mornings Show podcast. It is there, and you can listen to it to your heart's content. Share it with your friends if you want as well. Rob Salisbury, let's see, what did he say? Oh, fascinating interview with Vanessa. Two floors of MBS, 2,500 brands, 13,000 retail attendees. That was huge. He is certainly right about that. Aloysius with us. Thank you, Glenn and Max. Have a wonderful week ahead this evening. We'll watch Dream Stall by Annette Lee. Yeah, I don't know if you remember Annette Lee was in the studio a few weeks ago. And talking, she happened to mention that Dream Stall was coming, and now, of course, it's been in the theaters since I think the 27th of last month. So it is still at Golden Village theaters. I don't know exactly which ones, if it's not all of them, but do check that out. I am definitely going to go this weekend as well to see it because I want to see it in the theater before it leaves the theater. Local movie by the very talented Annette Lee, talking about her character taking over her father's hawker stall, and it's gotten great reviews from everybody who's seen it so far. So if you have a chance to go see Dream Stall this weekend, absolutely do it. Christina chiming in from Northern California. Wow, Glenn, what a wonderful Saturday morning show today. Every segment was so special and very informative. Thank you, Christina. Thanks so much for you and your great guests for inspiring me and enlightening your many loyal listeners near and far. Christina, you are always so sweet. Christina, one of our longest standing listeners, we do appreciate you joining us. Christina from California or wherever you're joining us, if you're joining us on TikTok, if you're joining us on the radio or streaming us online, we are here for you. My one mission is to make sure that every Saturday morning we give you interesting stories, Singapore stories, regional stories, good guests that help you through a topic that you might not be familiar with or one that you are, and ones that make you think and ones that maybe experience you or introduce you to something a little bit different. That is what I love to do every Saturday morning, and I hope you are enjoying it as well. We got a couple more songs coming up for you real quick here. So let's just take a quick listen, and I'll be right back to close the show in just a few minutes. We're going to say goodbye to our friends on TikTok right now, though. Thank you for tuning in on TikTok. TikTok Live at MoneyFM89.3 or Glenn_Van_Zutphen. And you can, of course, watch us on TikTok or listen to us on the old-timey radio. Thanks to all of you on TikTok. We'll see you next week, TikTok. And the rest of you, I'll be back in just a couple minutes.
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0: Traffic.
1: Let's do our last look at traffic this morning on a cloudy but cool Saturday morning. And looks like around town we have got lots of things happening, lots of construction all over the town. But the biggest accident we're seeing at the moment is on the AYE toward Tuas after Lower Delta Road. And that is not a good spot for any kind of accident. They're saying that's lane one there, that accident on the AYE toward Tuas after Lower Delta. So do be careful. Otherwise, roadworks on the AYE, roadworks on the PIE, roadworks on the CTE, all you get the idea, roadworks everywhere today. So do be careful. And of course, pay attention to all of our road traffic safety signs and give those construction workers out there a break as well.
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2: 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Heavy departure traffic at Woodlands Checkpoint due to tailback from Malaysia. Delays are expected and motorists are advised to check traffic conditions before embarking on their journey. Follow ICA Facebook for more updates.
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1: Bebo Bryson, wow, that is a name I have not heard in literally decades. He was hot, though, back in the 70s and the 80s. So that'll undoubtedly be a very, very interesting movie magic with Colin Gomez coming up at the top of the hour here today. I hope you enjoy that if you are going to stick around for that blast from the past with Colin Gomez. A few more comments coming in from folks here. Stanley says, wonderful show. Thank you, Stanley. Appreciate it. And yes, you can go and get a facial. It's okay for men to do that too. Rob Salisbury, any updates on the next music Battle of the Bands opportunity for Max and his bands to perform? Congratulations on their big win in May. Thank you for that, Rob. The short answer is they are done for the year. The last week of school is this week. He just had his group trip to Talunas, island in Indonesia, and they are back from that. They got school this week, and then they are done for the summer. So no, nothing else coming up anytime soon. Meantime, number one daughter, Kate, is back as of 1 week ago. And so we are enjoying having our family all back together. We know many of you are going to be either on June holiday right now or taking your holidays soon. So if you are leaving us anytime soon for that, we do hope that you have an amazing, restful time with family and friends doing something fun and something out of the ordinary. Amy, last comments from her. Thank you, Glenn. Again, I was watching the World Cup earlier, but I still tuned into your show. We love it when you can double screen, triple screen, you know, do multi listening and watching. So that's awesome. Amy, thanks for doing that. And I hope you enjoyed watching the World Cup this morning. There's obviously many more days of it to come, so that's good. Kelly, thank you, Glenn. Another great show. Have a great weekend. Thank you, Kelly. Have a great weekend to all of you guys as well. Always looking forward to seeing you come onto the show and join us as we are bringing you all kinds of hopefully interesting topics and guests with you. Next weekend, one of our guests that we're going to be talking with is Dr. Nat Srinara, a lecturer at the EHL Hospitality Business School here. The topic is going to be around Airbnb, right? Why Airbnb's original promise of value, trust, human hospitality, why is that breaking down these days for travelers? Why is it maybe not quite what we thought it was, what it was then, maybe isn't quite what it is now. So we'll be talking about that next weekend here on the show, among other wonderful stories for all of you. So I'm going to say goodbye for now. Hope you have a great week ahead. Do be careful as it's going to be raining a little bit later today. If you're out in traffic, you know the drill. Do be careful. Slow down a little bit. Give everybody a break. In the meantime, wishing you a wonderful weekend. And a happy Saturday afternoon to you right here from Money FM 89.3.
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1: A traffic update from ICA. Heavy departure traffic at Woodlands Checkpoint due to tailback from Malaysia. Delays are expected and motorists are advised to check traffic conditions before embarking on their journey. 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

0: traffic update from ICA. Heavy departure traffic at Woodlands Checkpoint due to tailback from Malaysia. Delays are expected and motorists are advised to check traffic conditions before embarking on their journey. Follow ICA Facebook for more updates.
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1: On June 2nd, we lost Peebo Bryson. And today on Movie Magic, we will celebrate his life by highlighting the songs he performed that were featured in films and TV shows. Peebo Bryson was best known for his powerful romantic ballads, but we remember him most for his songs he sang for Disney films and television specials. I know that you know which songs he sang for the Disney films Aladdin and Beauty and the Beast, but before we get to those iconic songs, let's find out about his other songs that were featured in other movies and TV shows. 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
1: 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I would imitate the characters in the show, Dr. Johnny Fever in Venus Flytrap. And it paid off. 'Cause here I am, not impersonating them though, as I have found my own voice and style. Since the sitcom revolved around a radio station, the DJs used to spin songs by various artists. 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
16: Don't

You know, when I was doing my research on Peebo Bryson, I discovered more of his songs being featured on other TV shows. In season 1, episode 5 of The Chi, All She Wants to Do Is Me was featured.

0: And then in season 4, episode 4 of the animated show, An American Dad, an episode titled Choosy Wives, Choose Smith. Phoebe Bryson's song, I'm So Into You, was just appropriate.
1: I'm so into you. I don't know what I'm gonna do.
0: Now, we must agree that Phoebe Bryson's songs put us in a romantic mood. There are two albums titled Bedroom Classics. Volume 1 features Teddy Pendergrass and other artists. Volume 2 of Bedroom Classics are a compilation of songs from Phoebe Bryson. Tonight, I Celebrate My Love was selected to be in that album. It is one of the most beautiful romantic duets ever recorded by Phoebe Bryson and Roberta Flack. The song was released in 1983 on their duet album, Born to Love. The lyrics express happiness, gratitude, and the joy of sharing a special moment. The melody is gentle and emotional. One reason the song remains popular is the chemistry between Phoebe Bryson and Roberta Flack. Their voices blend naturally, creating a feeling of intimacy and sincerity. His smooth, soulful style perfectly complements her elegant and expressive singing. It was featured in the soap opera Days of Our Lives. Now, lots of babies were made with this song playing in the bedroom.

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1: Peebo Bryson was born April 13, 1951 in Greenville, USA. His birth name was Robert Peebo Bryson. Now, as a child, he grew up in a modest family and was raised mainly by his mother. Life was not easy, and his family was not rich. However, music became an important part of his life from a very young age. Peebo loved singing as a boy. He listened to gospel music in church and was inspired by soul and rhythm and blues singers who were popular during the 50s and 60s. He often sang around the house and dreamed of becoming a professional musician. Well, just like yours truly, who dreamed of becoming a radio DJ at a very young age. What can I say? Dreams do come true. Now, as a teenager, he learned to play musical instruments and joined local bands. Music was more than a hobby for him. It was something he wanted to pursue seriously. While many young people his age were deciding what they wanted to do in life, like, you know, playing football, basketball, or baseball, Peebo was focused on performing and entertaining audiences. But as we all know, show business is not easy, and very long hours to perfect the craft. Like many aspiring singers, Peebo did not become famous overnight. During his earlier career, he performed with local groups and worked hard to gain experience. He spent years singing in clubs, pubs, and concerts in small venues. Now, the music industry is highly competitive all around the world. And one challenge was that he entered the music business during a period when many soul singers were competing for the same audience. So, to stand out, he developed his own style, and that is his smooth, romantic sound that would later become his trademark. His career grew steadily rather than suddenly. While some artists became instant stars, Peebo's success came through years of hard work and consistency. By the early 1980s, he had become known for emotional love songs and powerful ballads. A major turning point came when he began recording duets with famous female singers. Roberta Flack, Celine Dion, and Regina Bell were among the many female artists he collaborated with. He also teamed up with Minnie Riperton, Natalie Cole, Melissa Manchester, Angela Bofill, and even Kenny G. By the time this night is over, the stars are gonna shine, two lovers in love. Okay, before we get to those duets Peebo Bryson did with Celine Dion and Regina Bell, which were featured in two different Disney movies, let's feature his songs that appeared on TV shows and in other movies.

If Ever You're in My Arms Again was featured on The Jimmy Fallon Show, as well as the original soundtrack of Fun Mum Dinner. And the song Give Me Your Love was featured in the movie Bad Boys. Give me your-

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I'm Colin Gomez, and you're tuned to Movie Magic on Money FM 89.3. Beauty and the Beast is one of the most famous songs in Disney history. The music was composed by Alan Menken, one of Disney's greatest songwriters. He's also one of my favorite composers. The lyrics were written by Howard Ashman, who worked closely with Menken on many Disney classics. Howard Ashman was seriously ill while working on the film. Now, despite his health struggles, he continued writing lyrics and helping shape the movie's musical story. Sadly, he passed away before the film was released. Because of his enormous contribution, Disney dedicated the film to his memory. The song was created as the main love theme for the film. Now, in the movie, it is sung during the ballroom scene when Belle and the Beast begin to realize their feelings for each other. The version heard in the film is performed by Angela Lansbury, who voices Mrs. Potts, you know, the enchanted teapot. For the film's end credits and radio promotion, Disney wanted a contemporary pop version of the song. They chose Peebo Bryson and Celine Dion to record it as a duet. At the time, Peebo Bryson was already well known for his romantic ballads, while Celine Dion was beginning to gain international recognition. Their voices blended beautifully, and the duet became a major international hit. It won the Grammy Award for Best Pop Performance by a Duo or Group with Vocals. The song's message is simple, but powerful. It tells the story of two people who learn that true beauty comes from within. Instead of judging by appearances, they discover kindness, understanding, and love. What a great message, not only in the song, but in the movie as well. The other Disney film that featured Peebo Bryson is Aladdin. Again, this song was composed by Alan Menken, but this time the lyrics were written by Tim Rice, who's known for musicals such as Jesus Christ Superstar, Joseph and the Technicolor Dreamcoat, Evita, Chess, Aida, and many more. Tim Rice joined the project after the death of Howard Ashman, who had developed many of the songs and story ideas for Aladdin. In the film, A Whole New World is sung by Aladdin and Princess Jasmine during the famous magic carpet ride scene. Now, as they fly over deserts, oceans, and cities, the song expresses their sense of wonder and growing affection for each other. It is the emotional centerpiece of the movie and one of Disney's most memorable musical moments. The duet version became a huge international hit. Peebo Bryson's smooth vocals and Regina Bell's soaring voice were made for each other. I remember getting several requests and dedications for the song when I was hosting a request show. Well, this was many moons ago. The song achieved something no Disney animated film song had ever done before. It reached number one on the Billboard Hot 100 chart. It also won several major awards, including the Academy Award for Best Original Song and the Grammy Award for Song of the Year. The song is about opening up to new experiences and seeing the world from a different perspective. In the movie, Aladdin shows Jasmine a world beyond the palace walls. She was confined and sheltered and didn't realize the hardship of the common people. The song reminds us that love, adventure, and opportunity can change the way we see life. Now, Peebo Bryson had many more hits, but not all of them were featured in films and TV shows. I just featured the ones that were, because this is movie magic. Peebo Bryson passed away on June 2nd from a stroke. We will remember Peebo Bryson, the man who had the perfect voice for R&B ballads. I'm Colin, about to sit on my magic carpet and fly as high as I can. Thank you for tuning into the show. Thank you to Corey Gomez for the opening theme of Movie Magic, Jessica Lee and Tay for their administrative work, Zayul Raushan, the assistant program director and host of Sports Minutes, and
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0: Hi everyone, this is Edwin. I'm looking forward to being a part of Let's Talk Singapore on Tuesday, 16th of June. We'll be talking about football, food, and all things fun. I'll be on air 7 a.m. onwards, so be sure to tune in to Money FM 89.3. See you there.
1: That was Minister Edwin Tong. 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

0: Yeah, welcome to We Are Family. And today we are talking to the parents. As parents, we do spend a lot of time, Neil, right? Thinking about what's best for our kids, whether it's the right childcare center, the right classes, or eventually the right school. But for parents of children with special educational needs, that decision can carry an extra layer of complexity.
1: Indeed, and today about 80% of students in Singapore with special educational needs are enrolled in mainstream schools, according to the Ministry of Education. But for many schools, deciding between a mainstream school and a special education school is rarely straightforward. So with that in mind, we've got two wonderful guests in the studio this morning. Scarlett Leong, the Senior Specialist Psychologist at the Dyslexia Association of Singapore, and Vivi Lee, whose son Marcus recently transitioned from a mainstream school to Pathlight School. And you were featured in a recent ST story. Thank you very much to both of you for joining us today.
2: Good morning, Neil and Audrey and everyone on air. Good morning, I'm Scarlett. I'm a psychologist from the Dyslexia Association of Singapore. And the work that we do, we work primarily with children and families, especially children with learning and developmental needs. And we provide the best amount of support that we can for these children to realize their potential and to almost assist parents to be able to guide them along the way.
1: Well, let's start right there, Scarlett. The MOE said that the number of students with special educational needs grew by about 6% or so between 2023 and 2025. It's good in the sense that this was likely due to a growing awareness and earlier identification in the child. Now, as families navigate this very difficult journey, what are some of the biggest questions and concerns that parents have?
2: Well, most of the time, the biggest concern that parents will have is, am I making the best decision for my child? At any point in time, be it a school placement decision or the next step for us, intervention or an assessment, oftentimes parents, they want more information, but the amount of information they're getting oftentimes are quite overwhelming. So actually what we are there to support parents is to make sense of the information and to guide them to be able to make the next best step for their child.
0: All right, well, Vivi, I want to bring you in now. And of course, you bring your personal story to this as well. And this is something that I'm very interested in because I have a son who also has some developmental delays. He's 4 years old and I'm thinking of what would be best for him as well. So Vivi, we want to hear your story. So can you take us back to when Marcus first started experiencing difficulties in school? When did you realize this? And what were you noticing at the time? What was going through your mind as a parent?
3: Okay, hi, I'm Vivi. Good morning, Audrey and Dale.
0: Good morning.
3: And good morning, everyone who's listening to the 89.3 FM.
1: Thank you for the plug. You should come more often.
3: Yeah, I'm Vivi. So actually, at this moment, I'm a freelance emotional wellness coach and also pursuing my master's degree in counseling. And as a mother of three, not one.
0: Okay.
3: Yeah. Okay, so for Marcus, he's my youngest son. And also, he not only have this autistic problem, he also have dyslexic and also have ADHD as well. As just I was taught to Miss Scarlett that there's many, many issues will coming, not only one. So in my journey, when Marcus was younger, I noticed that he has this learn and process things differently from other children.
0: How young was this, would you say?
3: Actually, it's as young as around his 4 or 5. It's around your kid's age. But then we also thinking that it's okay, maybe boys tends to be more active. And at the beginning, it is not easy as a parent for us to accept that, oh, yeah, what's wrong with my son? And there was some moment that is a worry and uncertainty because we are trying to understand what he really needed and how we could support him better.
1: What did you notice, Vivi? What symptoms or behavior traits was he displaying? What was he doing at this age?
3: Okay, you will see that when you call him during his time, he will kind of like, he just ignore you and he will like looking at the fan, keep on turning and we find that, okay, maybe this is focusing to us, but to him actually it's kind of the sign and symptom.
0: Oh, okay.
3: Yeah, and also he will be like very involved to his own world. Yeah, while he's watching kind of like YouTube's at time, he will keep watching the only one and one channel. He won't switch to other channel. He got kind of the stubbornness is there. But over time, okay, when he from normal mainstream school and we are moved on and we accepted what he is from what the teacher tell us that he is different from other kids that time. We go through a lot of the assessment from the professional psychology, from Thompson Medical, all the way back to the school psychologist as well.
0: Yeah.
3: So we know it and learn that diagnosis does not define a child. Mm. It simply helps us understand the child better. Mm. So instead of asking, why my child is different, we started asking, how can we create the right environment for him to grow?
1: All right, Scarlett, let's bring it back to you now. My wife has been an early childhood teacher for 25 years.
0: Wow.
1: And one of the most difficult conversations she has to have, because she teaches that age specifically, 4 to 5 years old, when they start their phonics, when they start their reading. So she's almost like the first gatekeeper.
0: Mm.
1: She'll see that maybe the reading is not entirely correct or the speech patterns are a little off.
0: Mm-hmm.
1: And she has very interesting conversations or sometimes difficult conversations with parents because no response is going to be the same.
0: Mm.
1: Some parents are completely open. Okay, what do I need to do now? Some parents understandably are in denial. No, he's fine. He's just this, he's just that. And that's also completely understandable.
0: Yes.
1: I imagine those first conversations must be so difficult and fearful for parents. Talk us through that process. What is it like?
2: I guess oftentimes for parents, they come in with high hopes for their children. I mean, every parent wants the best for their child. And sometimes, well, for most of us, if we have been observing our children for quite a while, and we are matching and Googling almost everything that we are seeing, so sometimes parents come with a sense of readiness, a level of readiness that perhaps they are open to have that conversation, like what Neil was referring to. But we also cannot ignore that. There will be some group of parents where they hold on to these hopes and expectations for their children, which are so perfectly normal. But as professionals, then, it is our role to be able to advocate for the child at that point in time, to be able to provide the right amount of support that parents need and are ready for. And then we work with that parent and that child according to the pace that they're ready for.
1: And do you think it's more difficult in Singapore? Because let's be honest, we're a very chaotic culture. We've got to be number one in school, number one in maths, number one in science. So you have those additional chaotic pressures. It must be so hard for the average Singaporean parent.
2: It is. It's almost like the parents are inheriting all these expectations from society and then translating it onto their children most of the time.
0: Yeah.
2: But of course, it comes with good intentions.
1: Of course.
2: It comes with a lot of love. But these decisions take a lot of energy, a lot of time. And oftentimes parents think it's very high stakes because the small decisions that I'm making now, maybe it might define the destiny of my child. But that might not be the most helpful. That might not be the most helpful perspective to take. So oftentimes what I encourage parents to, how we can look at this in a different way or more helpful way is really, what is the amount of information? Just get the right amount of information for me to be able to make the best decision for the next step for my child.
0: You know?
2: And then once we hit the next step, let's get more information and work with the next step. Because we are here for the long run with our children.
0: Yeah.
2: And we're there as parents to support them, love them, and carry them through every success as well as failure. Yeah, but for oftentimes what parents might, what is actually very helpful for them is a metaphor. So I often encourage them with this glasses metaphor. So for example, for a child who cannot see clearly, we don't force them to screen harder or to work harder to focus at the thing that they're looking at. But rather we send them to an optician to fix a pair of glasses. And every pair of glasses is different. And we're here to find the best fit for the child. And learning differently, requiring a pair of glasses, doesn't mean that they're less capable.
0: Mm.
2: It's just providing the right amount of support for them.
0: Fantastic.
2: At that point in time.
0: Yes, that's a great analogy. And yes. Scarlett, I do want to talk about the age group at which you see more parents maybe come in to ask, is there something that I can do that's extra? Because, you know, kids nowadays, they go to school very early. My kids are in school and I'm constantly asking questions because I want to be ahead of the game as well, right? I think a lot of parents actually go in very ready.
2: Well-meaning. Yes,
0: and we want to know how to help our child. So with so many early intervention now available, what is a good age to think of, okay, now is the time to think about maybe sped school or something extra to help your child?
2: Ah, I see. So the decision of the time point where, okay, we need to start making a formal decision in terms of school placement. Typically in our local setting, that conversation starts when they're about like middle to end K1 to about K2.
0: Okay.
2: Yeah, so that by then, if there is a role for intervention, it would have already been going on for quite a while.
0: Okay.
2: So the therapists, professionals would have already seen and observed and assessed the child. And then from there on, it gives them a good indication of how the child has been responding to the intervention. And with that amount of information, then they are able to make the next best decision for their children.
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0: traffic update from ICA. Heavy departure traffic at Woodlands Checkpoint due to tailback from Malaysia. Delays are expected and motorists are advised to check traffic conditions before embarking on their journey. Follow ICA Facebook for more updates.
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1: Very good. Well, this is going to be a fun Breakfast Bites, considering the fact that Neil thinks that I barely speak English.
0: That's not true.
1: Okay.
0: In fact, come on, be fair, be fair. I said to Loretta yesterday, we was having a nice slice of cake upstairs, you remember? I said, I'm genuinely impressed by your Mandarin. Now, your Chinese. That comes across as very patronizing on my part, and I apologize
1: for
0: that.
1: No, not at all.
0: But there is a certain perception in Singapore that when you go to the very atas schools, let's be honest, there is such a focus on English that everybody knows the stereotypes about ACS, MGS, SCGS, and so on. Great English, but the Chinese, not so good.
1: That is true.
0: Your Chinese is exceptional.
1: Well, I would say that if you ask my mom, she would say my Chinese is not good. But I think to the untrained ear, I'll go ahead and say that.
0: Audrey, I'm a monolingual idiot. So your Chinese dazzles me.
1: Okay.
0: It's spectacular.
1: Well, yes. But we are talking about languages today, but more specifically, your mother tongue. I just had a PTA meeting for my son yesterday where we confirmed what I already knew, Neil, that my kid's Chinese, absolutely horrendous. Just not good. He's only four, so there's some time, but this is already worrying me because I'd like them to be able to speak Chinese. I think it's important. You know, it's part of who I am, who my family is, and I think that it will be useful down the line. So that was our poll question for today. Being able to speak your mother tongue, how important is it to you? Okay. Now, Neil, our dearest Brit.
0: Yes.
1: The tongue of thy mother would be English.
0: Yes, barely. Yes.
1: But you thought that it'd be important for your daughter to learn Mandarin while she's here.
0: Absolutely. I'm very much in the, what's his name, that famous billionaire guy, Jim Rogers, I think his name is. Jim Rogers, you know that guy? He made his money with Warren Buffett.
1: Okay.
0: And then he now lives in Singapore. He's a Singapore citizen. And one of the reasons was he was all about the Chinese. And I was the same. I really wanted my daughter to speak Chinese. She may not necessarily agree, which she was like literally crying, you know, with the prep of the exams that she's taken recently. But for an Ang Mo, for a Caucasian, her Chinese is pretty good. She doesn't think so, but I think she's too modest because she compares herself to Singaporeans.
1: Of course.
0: I say to her, it's not your mother tongue.
1: Yeah.
0: And it's a tonal language. It's not an alphanumeric language like English, German, French, and so on. Give yourself a break. You've done very well. But it was very important to me that she was bilingual because I feel handicapped sometimes in Singapore when dear Singaporean friends have to translate on my behalf. And I feel like I've got a limb missing. You know, I feel so ignorant.
1: I understand, yeah.
0: Oh, you get the eye roll. Let's translate for the Ang Mo. Okay, what this person said was blah, blah, blah. And you feel so handicapped.
1: Yeah.
0: And I admire, it's one of the greatest things about Singapore, that most people are bilingual. And if you include dialects, and you know, some people speak 3, 4, 5 languages. I think it's astonishing.
1: It's great.
0: It's amazing.
1: It's great. So I do speak Mandarin-ish because I learned it in school.
0: You speak it well.
1: But I speak Cantonese to my mom because my mom's from Hong Kong.
0: So that's 3 straight away.
1: Yes. But unfortunately for the father tongue, my dad speaks Bahasa Indonesia because that's where he's from. Mm. And I don't speak a lick of it. So it's one of those things. Mother tongues seem to be the more dominant second language here. And the options for the poll were A, mother tongue is essential. We shouldn't lose it. B is, it's nice to have, but it's not critical anymore in this day and age. Or C, honestly, English is enough for me. Are you ready for the results? No surprises, I think.
0: Give us the results. Let's do it.
1: 60% said essential, and we shouldn't lose it.
0: Yeah, I'd agree with
1: that. 26% said it's nice to have, but not critical. And the remaining 14% said, honestly, English is enough for me. Now, Neil, did you vote?
0: I did, and I voted for the first one, even though it's not me.
1: Yes.
0: I said it's essential and we shouldn't lose it. I could argue that, honestly, English is enough for me. It is still the business language of the world.
1: Yes.
0: But as I said earlier, that is changing. I think Chinese will increasingly come to the fore, and other languages, Hindi as well.
1: Spanish.
0: It's very popular, yes. So I wish I was bilingual when it comes to the mother tongue, because I've got so many friends in both education and parenting who have gone through that dilemma, that trials and tribulations of the P1 registrations and getting into a good school and the power and proficiency of their mother tongue and then the exams they have to take, and they don't speak their mother tongue at home, but they have to study it at school. It's not easy. I would love to know what our listeners think.
1: It's not easy. Well, no surprises. Most of us landed in either A or B, and we all know that English is the language that gets things done, to Neil's point. It's the language of business and education and emails. We live in an English world right now, right? But at the same time, many of us still feel that our mother tongue is part of who we are. But in fact, among younger Singaporeans, English is increasingly the first language they grew up speaking, yet many families still make an effort to maintain Mandarin, Malay, or Tamil because they see it as a connection to culture, family history, and identity. And around the world, unfortunately, we have seen languages disappearing at an alarming rate. Linguists estimate that nearly half of the world's roughly 7,000 languages could disappear within this century if they're no longer passed down to younger generations. What do you say to that?
0: I could not agree more. As someone who studied history and a bit of anthropology at university, I could not agree more. I am not comparing what I'm about to say to Chinese dialects. I want to make it clear.
1: Okay.
0: But the only similarity I can make is there are dialects dying in the UK. And my own dialect is dying in the UK. And you say, what's my dialect? It's Cockney English. Cockney English, working class English. You know, the whole Dick Van Dyke kind of.
1: Is that actually considered a dialect?
0: Yes.
1: Okay.
0: Some would say it's an accent. I would say it's closer to a dialect. But it is actually dying in the UK with my grandparents' generation. And listeners who want to know what the original dialect is, the closest I could think of that you would know is Bob Hoskins, the actor who since passed away. He was in Roger Rabbit. Michael Caine. Michael Caine's original accent is close, but it's not exact. But there are papers written about this thesis that accent is going, that dialect is going to die with my grandparents' generation. And we get very protective of it.
1: Mm.
0: I remember when I changed my dialect slightly for Singaporean audiences, and there's a very famous TV show, comedy, in the UK called Only Fools and Horses. And then when I go back and I said, let's watch Only Fools and Horses, my mother said, what did you just say? I said, Only Fools and Horses. She said, it's Only Fools and Horses. Why are you changing your voice? Say that last word, horses, horses, horses, horses. It's a completely different pronunciation.
1: Okay.
0: So even I get a little bit of abuse for changing my sort of so-called dialect to code switch.
1: Interesting. Well, I do want to bring in a very special guest to Breakfast Bites, and that would be Tricia Yong.
2: Hello, good morning.
1: Now, I did spring this on her a little bit earlier this morning, but I did want to talk to her because she is part of an interesting dynamic at home. So her name is Tricia Yong. So her dad's Chinese, but her mom is
2: Indian. So she's North Indian. So her family would speak Hindi.
0: Hindi. Yeah.
1: Okay. So growing up, Tricia, did you speak both? Did you only speak Hindi? Do you speak none of those things?
2: No. Well, it's quite interesting. I'm like Neil. I am monolingual.
1: Okay.
2: At home, the two common languages are Malay and English.
1: That's interesting.
2: So I speak very, very basic Malay, very, very basic.
1: Where did you learn Malay?
2: Just from observing my parents, and also our helper used to speak it growing up. So that's how I would learn it. But we have so many languages in my family. So my dad's side spoke Hokkien.
1: Okay.
0: Can I ask you, Tricia? The greatest thing about the mother tongue, particularly in Singapore, is that element of cultural preservation,
2: right?
0: You're saving your family's culture, language, heritage. That's great. But if there's a slight negative, and I want to know if you've ever felt this, is that cultural guilt. I don't speak my mother tongue, therefore I am less than my grandparents. And I see this a lot with international students in Singapore, that they've got one parent who's Taiwanese or one parent who's Japanese or one parent who's Korean, and they don't speak the language of their grandparents. And there's a little bit of a guilt there. How do you feel?
2: 100%. I think, like you, I get by with English. I'm fine. I'm happy with it. But the one place where I think I missed out on is my connection with my grandma on her side, because she didn't really speak much English. And before she passed, like, I didn't really get to communicate with her very much.
0: So you had that thing I was talking about earlier where you almost need a translator.
2: Yeah.
0: Yeah.
2: Yeah, it was phrases more than actual conversations.
1: Yeah, and we've seen the rise of that as well. The parents translating what the grandchild is saying to the grandma,
2: yeah,
1: and vice versa. And it's one of those things where I think that a lot of us appreciate language, right? We would like to keep it, but life is busy now and English is convenient and maintaining fluency takes a lot of effort. If you don't speak it, you will lose it. And sometimes language is not just about the words, it's about connection as well. So perhaps the question isn't whether mother tongue is useful, but the bigger question is, if we don't use it, who will? And if our next generation doesn't learn it, what exactly gets lost besides the vocab, right? We lose a lot of things, actually. Connection, we lose family ties even. So this is food for thought over breakfast this morning. And thanks so much for voting on our poll.
0: And James says, Neil, Jim Rogers' daughter does speak Mandarin just like your daughter. And Audrey, says James, Audrey, Neil also speaks a little Singlish.
1: You dumped the Cockney for the Singlish.
0: I know, but very badly. And that, my friends, was Breakfast Bites.
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4: A traffic update from ICA. Heavy departure traffic at Woodlands Checkpoint due to tailback from Malaysia. Delays are expected and motorists are advised to check traffic conditions before embarking on their journey. Follow ICA Facebook for more updates.

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1: Former auditor turned entrepreneur, and now she's part of the Joyful Investors. Hazel Soon, welcome to Money and Me. How are you?
2: Hi, Michelle. It's a pleasure to be here with you today.
1: Oh, we're going to be talking about China, specifically investing in China, looking beyond the big names like Alibaba and Tencent, understanding a couple of the key indices, and also looking closer at the AI race and who's ahead. Is it the US? Is it China? We've got all that wrapped up for you. But first, are you ready to take the investing blind box test?
2: Sure.
1: Questions that come out of nowhere that I've heard investors talk about. So here we go. OpenAI, the confidential filing of OpenAI, the company behind ChatGPT, has triggered huge interest among retail investors. Do you think that OpenAI is an investment in AI or an investment in infrastructure spending?
2: Well, I would say when it comes to looking at OpenAI, the investment, the IPO, it's really important for investors to still stay disciplined when it comes to that. Because a lot of, usually when you have IPOs, right, there's a lot of interest, a lot of attention.
1: On day one, yeah.
2: Yes, and it's very easy for people to get, too hyped up sometimes, especially now that AI is the hottest topic in town. Yeah. So when it comes to the OpenAI IPO or even any others that are upcoming in time to come, I think investors have to really be careful to pay attention to the financial quality.
1: In terms of that, how do investors figure out valuations when profits are uncertain?
2: Oh, yes, yes, you are right. So when profits are uncertain, that's where valuation metrics like PE will be tough, right, for us to be looking at. And that's where sometimes we look at the PS ratio, also the price to sales ratio. So these are some of the key valuation metrics that yes, investors can actually pay attention to help them understand better. And also in addition to valuation, I would say when it comes to the quality of the financials, we want to look out for more consistency.
1: Consistency. Okay.
2: Yes.
1: Got it. Love that. All right, let's talk about the second question in our blind box. Rotation out of tech. A lot of investors that I speak with are discussing healthcare and financials. Do you think those might be the next leadership sectors?
2: In fact, personally, I would say I do look at healthcare financials aside from technology. And rotation of funds in the markets is something that is actually always happening. So there will be a period where you see, oh, everyone's talking about technology. But at some point where the technology prices starts to fall, that's where the funds are actually rotating elsewhere. It could be healthcare, it could be financials, it could even be consumer stocks as well.
1: Yeah.
2: So the key is be diversified. So as an investor, right, we do want to have a portfolio that has diversification among all of those different sectors. And the thing is, I do believe that even right now, in this age where we're talking about AI, some of the healthcare names, financial names, they are also important because they're going to be adopting AI in the enterprises.
1: Exactly.
2: And that will help to boost their productivity, their efficiency as well.
1: Oh, good point. Last blind box question, and then we'll go to our planned topic of the day.
2: All right.
1: What could kill the AI rally? So is the, people are wondering what event, Hazel, would cause you to reduce your AI exposure?
2: I would say it's actually hype. For me, I look a lot on investor psychology. So when the prices have actually gone up by too much and the rally when it's too overextended, that's where I want to be careful and take on a more defensive mode.
1: Really?
2: Yeah. Yes. Because for myself, as someone, I look at technical analysis, right? So when it comes to buying, I tend to like to buy when people don't like to buy.
1: When things are calm.
2: Ah, yes.
1: That's when you like to buy.
2: Or when people are fearful.
1: Ah, okay.
2: Oh, that's when I can get to buy at great discounts in the markets.
1: Right.
2: But when things have all gone up and when I see
1: are going up very quickly.
2: Yes. And I think one indicator is where you realize, hey, everyone around you are all talking about AI.
1: Yeah.
2: Yes. Even when you're taking the taxis, the uncles are talking to you about AI or any other people on the streets where, or people who might not be as financially well-versed, and they're also talking about investing in AI. That's usually a very good indicator for us as an investor that, oh, maybe we have to be careful.
1: Interesting.
2: Yes.
1: Hazel Soon is my guest. She's co-founder and chief trainer at the Joyful Investors. They have lots of free courses as well that you can take part in if you'd like to get a hang of investing. You can learn technical analysis with them.
2: Yes, yes.
1: You can learn about ETF investing with them.
2: Yes, and also
1: REITs. Oh, our favorite topics. All right, let's talk about China Tech. as we decided to today, when many investors hear the word China tech, they think Alibaba and Tencent. Is there a broader landscape that we should be paying attention to today?
2: Definitely. In fact, I would say that today, the China tech landscape has really improved a lot. But it's really normal. It's really normal for investors to be more focused on names like Alibaba, Tencent, because of a very simple reason. They are very close to consumers' hearts. I mean, even myself, as I'm in Singapore, I do use some of the apps.
1: Really?
2: Yes, I have used before Taobao, which is by Alibaba. Or even when you travel down to China.
1: You need to use Alibaba.
2: If you don't use apps like Tencent, WeChat.
1: WeChat!
2: It's hard to survive there in China without some of this, what they call super apps. Yeah, and that's why these are the names that investors might be more acquainted to. But having said that, the whole technology ecosystem in China, it extends all the way to what's happening behind the scenes, such as the infrastructure that's powering this whole digital ecosystem, and all the way down to all of these consumer-facing applications that we do know about. So it is a much broader landscape.
1: Can you give us some specific examples of companies in this landscape?
2: Sure. To be able to understand this, I think a good way is to categorize it into hard tech versus soft tech. Yes. So when it comes to hard tech, it's more of the physical, tangible side of the technology ecosystem. So let's say we talk about a smartphone that almost everyone has today. But how does a smartphone work? Actually, it's the chips inside that's powering the smartphone. So the companies that are related to this chip manufacturing, they are part of the hard tech side. Or even today, nowadays, if you notice on the streets in Singapore, we see more and more EVs, right?
1: Oh, yeah.
2: Yes, EVs. So the batteries inside these EVs, they are also under the hard tech side. So the manufacturing companies of the EV batteries. Yeah, so that's hard tech. But soft tech, on the other hand, would be names like Alibaba, Tencent, where they focus more on one thing is user experience. The other is they have usually more scalable digital solutions. So if you look at an application, it's just one application that's built, but it supports millions of users, right? And it's very focused on a very good user interface and experience. So these are the soft tech side of the technology ecosystem.
1: In terms of significance, though, as an investor, if you're thinking Alibaba, Tencent, and have not widened beyond that, your viewpoint, are there any other companies in the hard tech side of the equation that you're mentioning that sort of rival the significance of Alibaba and Tencent?
2: Oh, yes. I would say there are. But these are the names that maybe not a lot of people have heard about yet. Because actually, one interesting point I would like to share is this. Investors, they do know about hard tech. It's not that they don't know, but they have been focusing on the hard tech in the US. Yeah, but there are equivalents in China as well. So take, for example, one of these, if you're looking at the US, one of the top favorite companies that people are talking about is NVIDIA, right? So what's the equivalent of NVIDIA in China, for example? That would be companies like Huawei, Cambricon Technologies. Yeah, but Huawei is not listed. So investors cannot invest in them directly in that sense. But for Cambricon Technologies, it is commonly seen as the NVIDIA of China. And it is very important because China is now trying to increase their self-sufficiency when it comes to science and technology. Yeah. So Cambricon Technology will be something that will be a company that is very important. Aside from that, we also have names like, earlier on I talked about EV, right? CATL. Yeah. CATL is a very important company because it's actually the world's largest EV battery maker. So maybe more people might hear about Tesla, BYD, but actually CATL is the largest EV battery maker. The second largest is BYD. So these are the companies that are actually there.
1: But not talked about often.
2: Yes,
1: well, not talked about often.
2: Yes, CATL.
1: Cambricon, maybe not.
2: Yes. Mm. Yeah, aside from that, another one would be SMIC. SMIC, to understand what SMIC does, think about TSMC. Yeah, so TSMC is the world's largest chip foundry. As for SMIC, it's the largest in China.
1: A foundry?
2: Yes, it's a chip foundry. So basically, it does the manufacturing of your chips that other companies design. So basically, there is actually a China equivalent for a lot of these giants, tech giants that we do know of in the US side.
1: Fascinating. If investors want access to these themes, but they're not comfortable selecting individual stocks, is there a way to access China's hard tech sector?
2: For sure, that would be. And I would think one of the easiest way is to make use of ETFs, exchange traded funds, because there are actually a number of ETFs that do give us exposure to China tech. But of course, different ETFs, they might have different makeup. So if you're looking for, say, a pure hard tech play in China, then one of the ETFs on the list is this ETF called CSOP, CSI Star and Chinex 50 ETF. The ticker is SCY, is actually listed on the Singapore Stock Exchange. So the good thing is you can actually trade in SGD. You don't need to worry about the Forex conversion fees. Yeah, so that will give you really total exposure to the top 50 largest hard tech companies in China right now.
1: Interesting.
2: Yeah, but let's say if you would like to have exposure to both hard tech plus soft tech side, there are ETFs that do give us exposure to both together in China. One of them that I could think of is this CQQQ, Invesco China Tech ETF, that's listed in the US site. Yeah, so it does give us the exposure to both the hard tech plus the soft tech. Yeah, so these are some of course, this list is non-exhaustive, but these are some of the options that investors can look at. And it does really help because, you know, for ETFs, one thing that I really like about it is that it has this self-cleansing mechanism whereby even if you are an investor who doesn't want to be too active in picking and changing your portfolio makeup, the ETF will do it for you. Because over time, as the leaders change, they will also change the allocation. So usually the highest allocation will go to the top companies, the top leaders. Whereas for some of the weaker players, either they will kick out totally out of the index or they will take a smaller allocation.
1: That's the beauty of ETFs. You don't have to watch it like a hawk and yes. Wait for the pot to overboil because it self-corrects.
2: Yes, yes, yes. So that is something that will be a very important benefit for investors who wants to get exposure to China tech, but you are not clear of the individual names or you don't want to be too active when it comes to managing the entire portfolio and picking, going in and out. Yeah.
1: But of course, the upside is different versus you getting into NVIDIA in
2: 2012. Yes, yes. So there will always be pros and cons.
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that's based on a kind of Latin rhythm known as the bossa nova. But it is not really a bossa nova, but we think that you will dig this, because this is the bossa nova.

Start your day with the stories, conversations, and voices that matter on Let's Talk Singapore with Neil Humphreys and Audrey Seek. 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
1: Now, if you run a business in Singapore, you already know the cost of doing things the traditional way. You hire, you own, you commit, and you carry that weight whether business is good or not. The question more businesses are asking now is, why own what you can simply access? On Industry Insight, I'm speaking with Alex Lin, Managing Director of Lala Move Singapore, about what's shifting in the way businesses move goods and what it tells us about the real pressures of operating here today. Alex, welcome.
2: Thank you for having me.
1: Now, Alex, I know you're feeling a little unwell, but you've decided to join us anyway. I really appreciate it. So let's start here. There's an idea I want to, you know, speak to you about. Certain services go through a very specific transition from competitive advantage to smart choice to simply expected. Digital payments went through that. Do you think on-demand delivering is heading the same way?
2: Yeah, I think it's a great example that you raised in terms of digital payment. So I think in the past, having online payment options was actually seen as innovative, right? Mm-hmm. But today's customers simply expect it. So when we come towards on-demand delivery, it's exactly the same. We have seen customers shifting their expectation from, in the past, 1 week later delivery to 3 days and now the same day. So it's also moving towards more and more on the on-demand basis where customers want instant gratification, whereby they want their items within the next 2 hours, 1 hour itself. So I say it's fair to say that on-demand delivery is moving towards the threshold of a basic expectation.
1: Wow, so it's no longer something extra. It's becoming part of how they run the business.
2: Exactly.
1: And when something crosses that line, when it stops being progressive and becomes expected, what changes for businesses that have not made that move?
2: I think without making that move, you're actually disadvantaging yourself. So in terms of competition in the market, there's ample of competition. So we need to find ways in different areas to kind of leave ourselves to provide more and better to the consumer. So if we do not move fast enough, we're actually lagging behind. And that will actually have a very detrimental effect on your business.
1: Okay, so it becomes less flexible, I suppose, and your competitors can easily, you know, scale up when demand increases and, well, you're still carrying the same sort of costs.
2: Yes.
1: Okay. So you have visibility across thousands of businesses, not surveys, actual booking behavior. What does it tell you about how Singapore businesses are operating today?
2: So when we look at businesses nowadays, they are kind of prioritizing flexibility a lot more than how they did so in the past. So through the Lalamove's SME survey, it kind of revealed that 50% of businesses and their customers are now demanding faster delivery. So this ties back to what I mentioned just now, which is the heightened expectation from customers. Even if you're operating purely on brick and mortar, you run sales during e-commerce sales period and faces increase in demand during festive period. Hence, you really need to have this flexibility to scale up deliveries during these periods.
1: Okay. What's the biggest misconception businesses have about on-demand logistics?
2: I think a lot of businesses fail to recognize the fact that customers do want the instant gratification. And this differentiation itself can actually determine whether the customer will be purchasing from you or another brand itself that offer maybe a better pricing or a faster delivery turnaround time.
1: Okay, and is there any difference between larger enterprises and SMEs in terms of how they're using delivery services?
2: So for SMEs, I think cost concern is always something behind the back of their mind. So they will leverage more or less 100% on Lalamove platform delivery businesses to supplement the deliveries that they're having. Whereas for larger corporation, mainly they do have their own in-house fleets and everything. But of course, even looking at such, they are not able to scale as fast as they want during the peak period itself. Hence, they will actually have their residual delivery pass over to platforms like ours to perform the delivery. And that actually helped them to capture the demand during the peak season itself.
1: Very interesting, because most of us think of delivery as the last step, but you're almost describing it as an indicator of how confident businesses are running, are feeling.
2: Yes, that's right.
1: Okay. Which sectors are showing this most clearly?
2: So I'll see that one of the sectors that is moving very, very fast pace into on-demand delivery is definitely on the medical side. So we are looking at telemedication, teleconsultation that is rapid nowadays. People do not want to go to the clinic to just wait for 1 hour for their turn to see a doctor. So they do it at home, right, through teleconsultation. And of course, they are sick, so they need their medication. So there's actually a lot of demand in this sector that is actually growing very rapidly.
1: Okay, that's interesting. So a service that also requires something that needs to be delivered.
2: Yes.
1: Right? Because you're talking about telehealth.
2: Yeah.
1: Which means seeing a doctor online. And then what happens is Lala Move will actually help to deliver the medication for the patients, for the doctor?
2: Yes, that's right. So after the teleconsultation itself, we just take care of the delivery. You can be well rested at home, just wait for the medication to come, and that's about it.
1: Wow, interesting. What about B2B sectors?
2: Yes, so for B2B sector, of course, it's also very much required. So a lot of businesses nowadays, they do not want to be holding stocks, right? I mean, like, they do not want to be holding up a lot of items in their warehouse, or even they are moving away from the warehouse kind of model. So they want items to come in and they deliver it immediately. So taking a furniture store as an example, in the past, probably they need to stock out 10 of the same coffee tables and wait for sales to come in before they actually start delivering them. Mm-hmm. Right now, they actually do not need to keep stock. They just need to have one coffee table in their showroom. Mm-hmm. Whenever sales come in, they reach out to their supplier. Suppliers send the items to them and it can actually go straight to the customer.
1: Right. Is that the main point of attraction, I suppose, because there's a broader pattern here. Businesses, they rent things, they rent software, they use cloud infrastructure, they lease equipment, like you mentioned. Now logistics on demand. Why is ownership becoming less attractive?
2: Right. So when it comes to ownership, we cannot exclude the fact that there's a cost behind it, right? So we are talking about warehouses, we are talking about headcounts, we are talking about manpower, stuff like this. So if you have a SaaS and you do not need to have the ownership, you actually cut down a lot on the fixed cost itself. And you can actually translate those cost savings to the other areas of your businesses to actually grow, right? So this is about being prudent as well.
1: Right. And what's one delivery trend you've observed that surprised even your own team?
2: One of the delivery trends that really surprised us is how fast customer is actually looking into receiving their items. So like I mentioned, we are looking at moving towards the 2 hours and the 1 hour mark gradually. Mm-hmm. But right now, we're already seeing certain patterns where customers are asking, can I get the items within 30 minutes?
1: Wow.
2: So I think this is also seen in the F&B industry where we are looking at food orders, food deliveries that customers just want it within the 15 to 30 minutes.
1: Wow, time is money, right? But I think it's particularly relevant in Singapore. People always want things now. That kind of makes the fixed cost model harder here than elsewhere?
2: Yes, so I wouldn't say that it's actually harder. I think every market has their own unique difficulties and also a plus point. So, but of course, in Singapore, geographically, we are looking at a really very small island. So when it comes to on-demand delivery, the expectation is actually very valid. So traveling from one end of Singapore to the other end takes you about 1 hour, right? So that's why customers are also having the same conception, expectation as well, that they want the item immediately.
1: Okay. What's something that businesses probably should continue to own themselves rather than outsourcing?
2: Well, I think there are some areas of items that you can not outsource. So, like, different segment of your manpower, there is going to be this local touch that's needed. For example, customer servicing, right? So, of course, we can be talking about outsourcing them to some other areas, markets. But, of course, when it comes to the expectation of customers in Singapore, they will still be looking to how they can have someone to communicate with them and to have this local touch to understand them and not purely just on a business relationship kind of basis.
1: Okay, let me ask you something, Alex. If a business moves fully to on-demand and gives up its own fleet, what happens when platform pricing changes?
2: So platform pricing is actually very determined by supply and demand. So of course, it moves up and down. But I think rather than looking at the cost, that the customer might be facing at the peak period, it's not about looking at what will be the saving during the low period. So quoting you an example, so as a business, you probably own 3 vehicles and having to hire 3 drivers. So say your deliveries, your customers are expecting deliveries mostly on the weekend. So what will the 3 vehicles and the 3 headcount be costing you during Monday to Friday itself? Right. So those are costs that I think a lot of businesses fail to recognize. So I'll say that even if they give out their in-house fleet and move 100% to on-demand itself with the fluctuation in pricing, it's still going to be cheaper and a lot more stable than relying on your own in-house fleet.
1: Okay. Now, when people hear the word logistics, they think about vans and deliveries. After spending so many years in this industry, what have you learned about business that has nothing to do with logistics?
2: I think business is always, to have a profitable business, to have a business that's growing, it's always about building the team behind you. It's about the people that share the same vision and the same passion to kind of disrupt the industry. So what else can we do? What else can we optimize? So the team is very important.
1: Right. Alex, thank you so much for your time today and for your insight.
2: No problem. Thank you for having me. Thank you.
1: We've been speaking to Alex Lin, Managing Director of Lala Move Singapore, and looking at what shifting delivery patterns reveal about how Singapore businesses are operating today and whether we're approaching that point where on-demand logistics stops being a choice and starts becoming a business expectation. 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

traffic update from ICA. Heavy departure traffic at Woodlands Checkpoint due to tailback from Malaysia. Delays are expected and motorists are advised to check traffic conditions before embarking on their journey. Follow ICA Facebook for more updates.

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1: Welcome to The Agenda. I'm Hung Bin Jung. Now, when we talk about careers, many of us imagine a fairly straightforward path. You study, find a job, chase those promotions, and when you're young and hopefully, you know, retire comfortably one day. But what if the most meaningful chapter of your working life doesn't happen in your 20s, 30s, or even 40s? What if it starts in your 50s, 60s, or beyond? Today on The Agenda, we're exploring the idea that purpose doesn't come with an expiry date. In fact, for some people, it's only after decades of experience, setbacks, and self-discovery that they finally find work that truly matters to them. We'll hear from two individuals whose journeys challenge the notion that career growth belongs only to the young. One has embraced life as a portfolio professional, constantly reinventing himself and pursuing multiple passions. The other found a deep sense of purpose through serving others and says he's finally discovered his calling. So what does meaningful work actually look like later in life? And why are more people redefining success on their own terms? Well, joining us today here in the studio are Roy Leung, who is a portfolio lifer, and Po Hwa Lee, who's from the Learning Organization Development at St. Andrew's Autism Center. Hello, gentlemen. Thank you so much for joining me today.

0: Hi.
1: Hello.
2: Thanks for having us.
0: Thank you so much for joining us. Well, I'd love to start with both of your stories, right? Both of you have found meaningful work later in life, but through very different paths. So Roy, let's start with you. The phrase portfolio lifer is fascinating because most of us are taught to focus on one career path. So what exactly do you do now? What's a portfolio lifer? Does that mean you juggle many jobs?
2: Yeah, actually, I'm not aware of such a term before I met the folks at the Courage chapter.
0: Mm-hmm.
2: Yeah, so they were the one who told me that there's such a thing.
0: Okay.
2: And I guess I stumbled upon it without really realizing that there's such a thing. So what I do after I've left the corporate world is that I was interested in teaching because my career goal is simply to communicate values and positivity, right? So I was in the media industry, so that kind of fit. But after I've left, I wanted to go into teaching because I think I've just gone from the mass audience to a audience of one class.
0: Mm-hmm.
2: But the gist of it doesn't change. So that was something I ventured into it. But at the same time, there's value in bringing in market knowledge to the institutions. So I also continue to have a little bit of consulting services for narrative marketing. That allowed me to have the knowledge of what's happening in the marketplace to bring into the institutions as well.
0: Mm.
2: So that was a second part of the so-called portfolio.
0: Mm.
2: And then I realized, since I'm already teaching it, I may as well practice it as well. So I ventured into starting a little YouTube channel on my own to sort of introduce Singapore for foreigners. So in that sense, my life now is in these three buckets.
0: Wow, that's amazing. So Rio, how did you end up building a career around multiple interests instead of just one? Why have these three buckets of things to do instead of just focusing on one?
2: Like I mentioned, the career goal didn't quite change,
0: mm-hmm.
2: right? I still know what I wanted to achieve.
0: Mm-hmm.
2: But at the same time, because venturing into all these different passion areas, it is something that brings me a lot of joy, definitely. Yeah, so I just wanted to explore all the different areas, and I felt that the flexibility allows me to have more possibilities.
0: Mm.
2: And that's what I liked about it.
0: Interesting. Yeah. Well, Poa, your journey seems to have taken a very different turn, right? Mm-hmm. You're involved in the charity sector. But what drew you toward this work? What did you do before that?
3: So before I started work in St. Andrew Autism Center, which is where I am right now, I was an executive in a global software company.
0: Well, that's very different.
3: Yeah, I used to travel to the different parts of Asia Pacific, convincing people about the beauty of the software, you know, data centers, cloud, private cloud. Yeah, but that's taken a dramatic change to what I'm doing right now. In terms of the job, but in terms of, you know, the way we speak to people, the emotions around convincing people about a certain, whether it's a mission or a certain solution, there are some similarities and some things that we still carry through.
0: Mm-hmm.
3: Yeah, so.
0: Was there an exact moment where you decide to have this career switch?
3: Oh, so it's a few things. So it was also, in a sense, it's also a forced exit from the industry.
0: Mm.
3: I would say from an industry, right? Where is it retrenchment because of acquisition and so on. But it was a good time because it gave me a chance to take a break, a career break, which was a very good time to spend my time with my kids. I have four kids, with two of them are autistic.
0: Mm.
3: So it was also a good time for me to also think through. So there was a time where I started to think about, hey, I'm not that old, I'm not that young. But it's about, what am I going to do in the next 10 years, the next 20 years? And I'm hoping to go into the areas where it's a bit more purposeful in life.
0: Mm-hmm.
3: And yet it's also something where it grows with age as well. So so that's how I got started exploring various opportunities.
0: Okay. Well, I mean, at the end of the day, age is just a number, right?
3: Mm-hmm.
0: I believe many people in midlife feel pressure to stick with what's familiar because they've already invested so much time and years in building that career, right? Yet you've both continued exploring new opportunities. So Rio, what gives you the confidence to, you know, keep reinventing yourself even at a stage when others might be slowing down?
2: I guess first up, I must say the support from my wife. That's very important. There is a fortunate and unfortunate component, which is I don't have any children, unlike Poa.
0: Mm.
2: So unfortunate because actually I like children, but fortunate because I do not have that extra financial burden, so to speak, of trying to raise kids and so on. So that gave me a little bit of a flexibility to explore different possibilities.
0: Mm-hmm.
2: When it comes to confidence, I guess it's not like I am exiting from a comfortable domain and jumping into the sea kind of a scenario.
0: Mm-hmm.
2: It's really what Poa mentioned just now is about pivoting.
0: Mm-hmm.
2: So in pivoting, I like the analogy of a compass where you have one leg actually on the ground and then you just turn with the other leg, right? So I know what I'm good at. And I use it to, you know, serve a different domain, that's all. And then I try to learn about the new skills that's needed in the new domain for me to be able to turn around and pivot. So in that sense, I'm not like jumping in cold to a totally new arena.
0: Mm.
2: I still have that little bit of comfort in that sense that I still have something that I know very well. So that will allow you to have that little bit of confidence in terms of changing.
0: Yeah,
2: over.
0: You're constantly upskilling yourself with that foundation that you have, but you're adding a bit more elements.
2: Yeah, you definitely need that extra new skills because you are moving into a new domain, but you don't start from scratch.
0: Yeah.
2: You have a foundation there and you are just adding on to it with the new skills like teaching skills, pedagogies and stuff like that.
0: Yeah. I mean, when you put it like that, it seems less scary, right?
2: Yeah. And of course, right now, you know, AI is also another area that we all need to upskill as well. And that will allow us also to explore newer frontiers.
0: Definitely. Well, Poa, you've said that you've found your calling, right? Mm-hmm. Which is a phrase we don't really hear very often. Do you think that you would have had the same gut feel if you did it when you were younger?
3: First of all, I'm not quite calling. I would just say more like a vocation that it feels that it is an area where you can really give and contribute. Mm-hmm. And it's also in line with whatever that was built up over the years, like what you spoke about earlier on. I think it's possible. I don't think we have to wait till we are like post a certain age to get meaning in life, which is why I will always use the word vocation. It's more than a job.
0: Mm-hmm.
3: So I'm hoping that people will be finding meaning in their life in whichever age, whether you are a podcaster, you are a teacher and so on. I think finding meaning in life is a lot more than just responding to just making money for your living. There's so much more to it. You're interacting with people, you're serving people, their mindset has changed, their skills that you have. I don't think it's got to do with age.
0: Mm-hmm.
3: It's more on our mindset, what's brought to us in our life that's able to give us meaning in our life.
0: Right. I mean, that just reconfirms that if you want to find meaning in life, it doesn't have to be when you're younger. It doesn't have to be when you're older. You know, age doesn't matter, right?
3: That's right.
2: If I may just add on to what Poa has shared, right? I guess the place where a lot of people get stuck is we find identity in what we do rather than the value we create. Right. So if you are focusing on what you do, then you are only, like, for example, for yourself, you might be only looking at being a DJ.
0: Yeah.
2: Right. But if you are talking about the value, you are communicating certain value to your listeners. It can take the form of a podcast. It can take the form of hosting an event and so on and so forth. The form can change, but the value that you deliver can continue, right? So the difficulty comes in when a lot of us are focused on the actual tasks that we are doing. We are focusing on what the things that we are doing instead of the value we are creating. That's when we get stuck.
0: Yeah, very well said. Yeah. I do really resonate with you there. But Rio, staying with you here, when people hear about having multiple projects and passions, they might assume that it's exhausting, right? But is that true, especially at this age? I mean, why do you think older people don't want to take that plunge to try something new?
2: I don't think it is exhausting because, as you know from all your startup founders and so on, when you're working on something that you're passionate for, it's not work.
0: Yeah.
2: Right? And you don't get tired about it so easily. Of course, time management is still important and family is still important. So you do want to make sure that you take care of everything. But because of the fact that I'm now working on things that I want to and I like, it is actually less exhausting compared to corporate life, right? Yeah, so I don't think it is a case where, you know, it gets exhausting. And age, like what you mentioned, is not really an issue. It's just like, I wanted to say, like, possibly physical stuff is something that age might have a limitation to. But then again, I'm corrected because I have a friend that's that fitness grandma. I'm sure you have saw the videos. 80-year-old still doing pull-ups and I can't even do one, all right? So I don't think that is a limitation as well.
0: Wow. Yeah. okay, okay. Well, thank you so much both for joining me today.
2: Thank you. Thank you for having us.
0: Thank you. That was Rio Leung, a portfolio lifer, and Po Hua Lee, who's from the Learning and Organization Development at St. Andrew's Autism Center. And that's all on the agenda with me, Hong Bin Jung. Catch us again tomorrow, same time, same show, on your way home.
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0: A traffic update from ICA. Heavy departure traffic at Woodlands Checkpoint due to tailback from Malaysia. Delays are expected and motorists are advised to check traffic conditions before embarking on their journey. Follow ICA Facebook for more updates.
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Start your day with the stories, conversations, and voices that matter on Let's Talk Singapore with Neil Humphreys and Audrey Seek. 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Then take a breather with Live Well with Michelle. 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
1: Welcome to The Big Story. I'm Hung Bin Jong. Prime Minister Lawrence Wong has made clear that there is no plan to revise Singapore's long-discussed population planning figures, and that the focus is shifting away from targets and towards stability. With fertility falling to historic lows and immigration remaining tightly managed, the question is no longer just how big Singapore will grow, but what kind of demographic balance it can realistically sustain. Speaking at Singapore Press Club's Eminent Speaker Series, PM Wong also acknowledged that declining birth rates is a global challenge and that it may not recover anytime soon. So what does this mean for Singapore's population in the coming years? How exactly can Singapore tackle the declining birth rate? And are we now looking at a fundamental rethink of how we define population success? Well, joining us today to share more is Dr. Kalpana Vignesa, who is the Senior Research Fellow in the Governance and Economy Department at the Institute of Policy Studies. Hi, Dr. Kalpana. Welcome to the show.
2: Thank you for having me.
1: Thank you so much for joining us. So, well, Dr. Prime Minister Lawrence Wong has made clear that Singapore is not updating its population planning parameter and that the earlier 6.9 million figure is not a target the country is heading towards. So when PM Wong says there is no new figure to be updated, how dire is the population situation at the moment?
2: Well, I would not describe it as dire.
1: Okay.
2: What we're seeing is a very long-term demographic transition that is affecting almost every advanced society and increasingly many developing societies as well.
1: Mm.
2: So one useful analogy is that demographic change is like a tectonic movement. It happens very slowly, but once the direction is established, it can be very difficult to reverse.
1: Mm.
2: So The issue is serious because it affects aging, labor force growth, fiscal sustainability. But I don't think the government's message is that, you know, Singapore faces imminent demographic collapse. Rather, it's probably that population growth will be much slower than in previous decades and that policymakers need to adapt to that reality.
1: I
2: think PM Wong is speaking about it in quite measured terms, because demographic trends have enormous momentum. So, you know, even if fertility rose tomorrow, we would not suddenly see dramatic changes in population structure because these trends unfold over decades. Decisions made today, they affect the shape of society in 30 to 40 years.
1: Mm.
2: Yeah, so it's a transition that requires a lot of patience and adaptation.
1: Okay, well then is there no longer a so-called target figure for our population then? Does this signal a fundamental shift in how we think about population planning?
2: I would say yes, but perhaps not necessarily in the way most people think. What strikes me about PM Wong's remarks is a shift from planning for growth to planning for adaptation. So in the past, the public conversation often centered on, you know, how large Singapore's population might become. But increasingly, the question is how Singapore adapts to a future in which low fertility may persist for a very long time. And so the question is no longer, you know, what is the right number of people Singapore should have, but rather what population structure allows us to remain economically viable and socially cohesive. And I think policymakers, not just here, but around the world, are increasingly recognizing that there may not be a policy lever that returns fertility to replacement levels. So the focus has to shift from achieving a particular number to managing the consequences of demographic change.
1: Interesting. Well, I mean, the last major population planning framework was anchored on a long-term projection, often discussed in relation to that 6.9 million figure. Now, PM Wong now says Singapore is still far away from that figure and that there is no intention to replace it with a new number. So will we not see an updated white paper anytime soon then?
2: I mean, I would not rule it out entirely. You know, governments periodically update demographic projections because assumptions change. And then the advent of AI also challenges old assumptions to some degree. But I'd say that PM Wong seems to be signaling that there's no urgency to produce a new headline figure because Singapore remains well below the old figure.
1: Okay. But in the absence of a target figure, what becomes the guiding principle of population policy?
2: I think that, you know, it's quite clear from his comments that stability is really what is guiding population policy. You know, he used explicitly used the phrase maintain stability and avoid population decline. That means maintaining a reasonably balanced age structure, ensuring enough workers to support an aging population, preserving our economic dynamism, and very importantly, maintaining social cohesion. So I think the objective sounds like more sustainable continuity.
1: PM Wang repeatedly emphasized that Singapore's population is expected to grow much more slowly, and the priority is to avoid population decline rather than pursue expansion. What does maintaining stability actually mean in terms of Singapore's population size?
2: I would say that it's not necessarily to keep the population at exactly the same size, but what it means more is to avoid sharp demographic imbalances. So even with low fertility, populations can continue growing for some time because there are still relatively large generations moving through the population structure. You know, when a new baby is born, the grandparents are still going to be around for a long time, still in the workforce. Demographers call this population momentum. And if fertility remains below replacement for the foreseeable future, then stability requires some combination of higher labor force participation, more productivity, later retirement, immigration. And also, we're increasingly also talking about using technology to provide that productivity, you know? And so I think the government is effectively saying that this is a more realistic objective than pursuing rapid population growth.
1: Well, I mean, Singapore's total fertility rate has fallen to 0.87, a historic low. Now, PM Wang described declining birth rates as a global challenge with no clear or lasting solution, even in countries that have spent heavily on pro-family policies. So with no clear or lasting solution here, what does that mean for policymakers? Are we now at a point where policy can only soften, not reverse the trend?
2: The evidence increasingly points in that direction. You know, many countries have spent heavily on pronatalist policies. Some have achieved short-term improvements, but none have produced sustained returns to replacement level fertility. And I think PM Wang was referencing this international experience. So increasingly, the goal is kind of shifting from necessarily reversing the trend, but to help people realize their family aspirations and to reduce barriers to having children if they want them. So success may not be measured by returning to, you know, 2.1 children per woman. It might be measured by helping people have the number of children they say they want.
1: Definitely. Well, PM Wang did, though, acknowledge that there are efforts to deal with the issues still worth pursuing, right? So what would you say that, what are those efforts that are still worth pursuing here? I mean, what policies can help with avoiding population decline?
2: So I will say, you know, just broadly speaking, and we can talk about these in more detail in a bit, but I'd say three main broad areas. So first is making family formation easier. So under this, you have housing access, childcare affordability, and importantly, and increasingly importantly, I think work flexibility as well. The second broad area would be to reduce the opportunity costs of parenthood. And this is especially important for women who still bear, you know, disproportionate caregiving responsibilities. It's no longer just about the cost of having children, but rather the opportunity cost of pursuing that. And third is, you know, strengthening relationship formation. I feel like this one is often under-discussed in that coupling rates are falling alongside fertility rates and people cannot have children together if they never form partnerships in the first place.
1: Definitely. And I think PM Wang also echoed the same here where you talk about, you know, the family friendly environment. He said that Singapore has also taken an approach where it will focus on building that family friendly environment instead. And the approach is to think about it less as a procreation incentive, less of a baby bonus for couples. But what if a shift away from procreation incentive and baby bonus really work here? I mean, what do couples really need here to build a family? Have such financial incentives reached its limits?
2: Well, one reason policymakers are broadening the discussion is that fertility isn't simply an economic decision. So around the world, societies have become more individualized. People are spending longer periods of time in education. They enter stable relationships later. They're facing more uncertainty about the future and encountering increasingly intensive expectations around parenting. So all of these, you know, you'd call them deep social transformations, not just financial calculations. Like most potential parents are not asking, you know, can I afford diapers? They are asking, can I realistically combine work, caregiving, housing, aging parents, and personal aspirations over the next 20 to 30 years? So if the challenge is partly social and cultural, it makes sense that the response would extend beyond cash incentives to include housing, childcare, workplace flexibility, and broader support for family life. And we also know that, you know, fertility begins well before the first child. It begins with people meeting, forming relationships, imagining a shared future, feeling confident enough to take that next step. So if partnership formation itself becomes more difficult or delayed, then fertility inevitably falls. Which is why I think PM Wong's emphasis on building a family-friendly society matters. The issue is no longer, you know, can we just persuade more people to have babies? It's, can we create a society where forming families feels achievable rather than overwhelming?
1: Right. Well, then to what extent could improvements in housing, childcare, and work culture realistically move fertility numbers in a sustained way?
2: I think they can definitely help, but, you know, expectations should be modest. These policies may increase fertility, they may delay the decline of fertility, and they may help people realize their desired family size. But what they are unlikely to do, especially in the short term, is to restore fertility to replacement levels. So I think the more realistic goal is making family life more achievable and less stressful.
1: That was Dr. Kalpana Vignesa, who is the Senior Research Fellow in the Governance and Economy Department at the Institute of Policy Studies. This has been The Big Story with me, Hongbin Jung.
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0: A traffic update from ICA. Heavy departure traffic at Woodlands Checkpoint due to tailback from Malaysia. Delays are expected and motorists are advised to check traffic conditions before embarking on their journey. Follow ICA Facebook for more updates.
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1: Welcome to Is It Just Me, where we ask the things that everyone's talking about, but not always saying out loud. I'm Alexandra Parada. Now, as we all know, tomorrow is the weekend, and when we think of weekend, it's obviously time to sit back and relax and enjoy your time with your friends and family. But I just want to ask if, when you finally had that chance to rest, do you actually feel guilty about resting? Maybe you've taken a day off or even finished your work early and even set aside time to relax. But instead of enjoying that well-deserved break, you're already thinking about the emails you haven't answered or even the chores that are waiting at home right now, especially the weekend is coming up, and everything else you could actually be doing instead of resting. And somehow, that rest starts to feel like less of a break and more like wasted time. I don't know about you, but when I rest, there's always that nagging thought at the back of my mind saying, you know, Alex, you could be doing something else. You could be doing something productive with your life instead of scrolling on TikTok for 2 hours. Now, I'm not sure if that's the case with you. And actually, for some of us, slowing down can also kind of feel uncomfortable at times. And we're often told that when you want to be successful, may it be from our family or friends or even the people around us, success always comes from working hard, doing more, and always staying productive. And yes, I've also heard

0: that growing up, and I'm pretty sure most of us did. I agree with that statement. But it's also interesting because most of us understand that, yes, we do want to be successful and we also have to work hard to achieve it. But we also need to understand that at the end of the day, rest is important. Yet, some of us still struggle to give ourselves permission to actually rest. So I'm just wondering, where does this guilt of resting come from? Let's hear from Dr. Sylvia Tan, Director and Principal Counseling Psychologist at Sylvia Tan Psychology Consultancy.
1: Guilt is an emotion that comes up when we think that we've done something wrong, or when we think that we should have done something, or when we think that we've fallen short of our standards, not meeting certain expectations. So guilt comes from a thought that is measuring ourselves up against something. Now, this form of measuring or judgment comes from a set of beliefs that we have grown up from our childhood. All of us grew up with a set of rules that's been told to us. For example, we have to be polite. We need to treat people nicely. So these are rules that, you know, we may have grown up through our family values and parents and teachers that told us how we should be, to be a good person, and what being a successful person is, all the shoulds and should be's. Now, if we don't do them, right, our conscience starts to kick in and start to tell us that we have not met those expectations, therefore we have failed, or we're not a good person, and we start to judge ourselves. And that's where the guilt comes in.
0: I do agree with that, that sometimes it's all about the pressure that we tend to receive. But it's not only that. I mean, many people still feel guilty even when they're resting and even when they know they've worked hard and genuinely need a break. And even the people around us would actually tell us to, you know, you've worked so hard and take a break. So I just want to know where that guilt is actually rooted from.
1: When someone feels guilty for taking time to rest, the guilt is usually rooted in, once again, in our childhood. The first 7 years of our lives is really a time when a lot of our internal beliefs about ourselves are encoded. Whenever we hear repeated messages from our parents, from society, from our teachers, they're like messages that's been planted into our minds that gives us a set of rules, right? So if you grew up in an environment when you're constantly told that resting is bad, resting is lazy, you are being naughty, you're going to be a failure, you're good for nothing if you're always resting, these send a message that your sense of worth and your ability to succeed in life hinges on how much time you rest. And people start to believe that if they take time to rest, something bad's going to happen to them because they are not doing enough. So when this sense of not doing enough comes up for them, it brings on the sense of panic that they believe they're going to fail. So they feel bad, they feel guilty into rest. Now, this belief that we have to succeed by working hard is really a cultural belief, and it comes from society as well, that it gives so much weight and value and worth for what success really means. So the idea that you only can be successful if you work hard, that is a conditioning that many of us grew up in.
0: I think it's very obvious that we should not condition ourselves and tell ourselves that, you know, we won't be productive, we won't be successful if we just take a break. Because at the end of the day, again, rest is important, and taking breaks in order to be productive is just as important. And I don't think it should be something that we've placed on ourselves as well, that pressure that we give ourselves. So my question is, why do many of us, you know, feel like rest is something at the end of the day has to be earned?
1: The reason why people treat rest as a reward is because we experienced this when we were kids. If you remember when you're a kid, your parents may always say to you, do your homework first, then you can go play, right? Or do your work first, then you can go rest. So it's been treated as a reward. So that's why we keep doing it. But the problem is that when we feel like we have to-do list, the to-do list will never end. We constantly have multiple things to do, and that's where the trap is. We will never finish doing it, and then hence we get stuck in the cycle thinking that we have to complete everything on the list, then we can rest. But what if your list is really long, right? So that keeps us stuck in this problem that you have to keep working, and then it leads us to be overworked and on in a system that's overdriven. So how can we see it differently? You have to remember that you had to start to value and take care of your body and seeing rest as a time of maintenance, a time of restoration, so that you could rebuild your system again to recharge and continue working in a more productive way. Just like a car needs to be sent for maintenance. A car can't keep driving. It needs to stop, refuel, right? And the same thing with us. So if you just see it that way, instead of thinking, seeing rest as a maintenance, restoration, instead of a reward, then we can maybe start to treat rest differently.
0: Treat rest as a reward. I think that's the line that I have to keep in mind moving ahead. Especially, it's funny because, you know, when we were kids, our parents would tell us, okay, you can only start watching or playing games once you finish your homework or do your chores. So we always think of rest as a reward. But, you know, at the end of the day, keep in mind that rest is just as important and it's still a reward even though we didn't really do anything productive. But a lot of us still push through exhaustion because we feel like we should always be doing something productive. Rest is not negative. It is a necessity. At the end of the day, there are also different ways to rest. Maybe spending time with your loved ones, or even just staying at home and catching up on shows and games that you often play. And at the end of the day, I think this is still something that many of us struggle with. I mean, it's very easy to believe that our value comes from how much we achieve or produce. But at the end of the day, there's also a difficult standard to live with that expectation all the time. Because the truth is, and from what Sylvia said, rest isn't the opposite of productivity. It's what helps make productivity sustainable and also help us, you know, maintain and build relationships. Because once we have enough rest, you're in a better mood and you feel more productive. This has been Is It Just Me on Money FM 89.3.
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0: All right, listeners, you might remember a story we discussed a few days ago that really got people talking. You wanted more, so here it is. Around 40 saplings planted under Singapore's 1 million trees movement were illegally cleared at Lower Pierce Reservoir Park. Now, these weren't random roadside trees. They were native species planted by volunteers, with some selected specifically to support wildlife, including the critically endangered Raffles Banded Langur. What was interesting wasn't just the incident itself, it was the reaction, wasn't
1: Extraordinary reaction. We've been doing this show now for more than a month, but I don't think we've had so many comments from a Singapore unfiltered conversation than we had with this one. Lots from the conservation groups, which is terrific, but also Singaporeans generally were very upset by this. So we listened to our listeners and we brought in the expert. Nobody knows more about this issue than the guy in the studio with us now. N. Sivasolti, the senior lecturer at the NUS Department of Sciences. You probably know him as Otter Man. He's very prominent with our otter loving community, but he's also a very, very prominent figure in Singapore's nature community and has had a direct role with many tree plantings across Singapore. I've planted trees with you as part of the 1 million trees movement. Siva, thank you for joining us at such short notice.
2: Great to be here. Thanks, guys.
1: All right, kick things off. For listeners tuning in for the first time, give us an overview of what happened and why it was wrong.
2: So Lower Pierce Reservoir is part of the Central Catchment Nature Reserve. So this is a space with the highest protection in the land. There were some works along the perimeter as part of a park connector network, and so a contractor was going to do works. Now, MParks, in their brief to the contractor, had reminded them several times about the sensitivity of the site. Now, when contractors work on an area, they need to place materials, and these are usually additional

0: spaces. So NParks knows and told them, okay, you got to be careful. But they went ahead and plonked it on that patch, probably because with very small saplings, then it was easy to just clear it away. I mean, I don't think they had evil intent to attack reforestation, but the fact that it happened in public view, it's right next to the road near Casuarina, where everyone goes for prata and walks. So in fact, that led to a volunteer taking photos and sending it to Dr. Andy Ang, who's the chair of the Raffles Mandate Langer Working Group, and she was heartbroken, alerted us. So we said, no, we got to know what's going on, right? NParks, on a regular monitoring, also saw the same thing. Now, this happened about 4 days subsequent to the clearance. And then when the news was circulated, then, of course, there are a lot of questions as to how this can happen in this day and age.
1: Mm. We have Dr. Andy Ang. She sent us an audio note. We'll play Dr. Andy Ang's comment because, as Siva correctly pointed out, she is involved with that Raffles Banded Langer Working Group. And this is what she said to us right here on Talk of the Town.
2: When I first learned about the incident, I was shocked. How could this happen inside our protected nature park? And then I found myself feeling angry because not only was it within our Central Catchment Nature Reserve, it was also a habitat restoration site where our citizen scientists planted 87 saplings under the 1 million trees movement. And of course, I felt apologetic towards these long-serving volunteers who planted the saplings. On the day itself, we reminded them to be very careful when planting these saplings, knowing it takes a long time for the whole process from harvesting the seeds to nurturing them in nurseries to then getting them ready for planting in the wild. And of course, feeling really sorry for these saplings that were bulldozed. And it felt like it was a joke, except it wasn't funny. Now I'm left wanting answers. Who is responsible? What are the gaps? And how can we prevent this from happening again?
1: So it was more saplings than I thought, actually. It sounded like 87, I think Dr. Andy Ang said there, Siva.
0: Yeah, this is the total number planted, and the number damaged was about 40.
1: And look, listeners, casual listeners may think, oh yeah, it's just a few saplings. Once the construction site moves out, replant them. Why are you so angry about a few saplings? Just replace them. Why is that, I'm assuming, not the right response?
0: Well, we expect the nature reserve to be protected. So whenever there's any kind of announcement of activities close to the nature reserve, over the years, there's been a very strong response. So when the Cross Island Line was announced, there was, well, more than 10-year engagement now with the Land Transport Authority, who has listened to the feedback. And in fact, last night, we were late at a meeting with them, giving us an update. So there's been a lot of effort to ensure minimization of impact, avoidance of critical areas. So you got your back covered and then you discover, oh, all of this is gone. Is it symptomatic of a larger problem? Where else are we not seeing and what is going on?
1: Siva, one of the most common responses we got from considerable feedback from our listeners was, how was this allowed to happen? Who should be held accountable? And what should the consequences be? Now, I know you're not judge and jury, but generally speaking, what are your thoughts on that?
0: Well, you know, NParks is conducting an investigation. And then so that may be able to help highlight inadequacies of the system because it's not a remote location. It's right under our noses and within the nature reserve boundary. So, yes, there are questions to be answered and then to have a look at the systemic practices and to figure out how it can be improved.
3: Mm. So we are hearing from a listener, Sin Wei, who wrote in to say, as a volunteer that was involved in the tree planting with the Raffles Banded Langer Working Group on that occasion, we were hoping that the saplings we planted will grow up to the grand forest trees they were born to be only for them to be removed due to the serious errors in miscommunication. It was a disappointment to all of us. And of course, I think a lot of our listeners actually wrote in to say that they were very upset by this whole thing. The immediate reaction was outrage. But then a few listeners also wrote in to remember the Karangi Woodland incident back in 2021. I believe parts of the woodland were cleared before biodiversity surveys had been completed. Do these incidents reveal a recurring challenge? Why does this keep happening?
0: You know, it's a bit like during an epidemic, we need to be reminded to wash our hands. So when we are managing these extremely large spaces, there will be, and you're dealing with a lot of partners who come in different roles, and contractors who may have a long history and maybe an established protocol who can be relied on. But if you look at development in Singapore, most of it is away from the forest. So when buildings happen closer to forests, we had to realize that they are not familiar with trees at all. To them, it's just a greenery. So in NUS near a water tank, when they went in to do some work, the contractor just dumped the whole concrete pathway, you know, had eliminated the trees. And then when he was done, they rolled it up. I mean, it's quite impressive. And then they just planted some grass. So that's one of the places I use for teaching. And it happened under my nose. So, you know, you blink and these things go. Thankfully, we have since reforested it recently. And it just shows that in a very large area, it can be, you can have established guidelines, but someone's always trying to do a quick way out. And I mean, in nature reserves, you expect the standard to be high. So, you know, if you're having upgrading or renovation in HDB, you have an eagle eye on the contract. But that's a manpower situation which is possible, right? It's your house, you take leave, everyone curses and swear, but if not, things get substituted. During upgrading, they seal the pipe to my sink and they tried to tell me it's okay. So I had to stand in there for half an hour and just said, no, I don't think so.
3: Wow.
0: So because I just did it calmly, I was mimicking one of my profs. They then realized it was futile and they left. There are 12 people in the room trying to get me to accept that a pipe could be sealed. So later the consultant came and said, I've already irritated them, so I didn't want to speak up, but please keep it up. Don't give in. So I said, no, I'm not going to. And then they fixed it. So there's always this tendency to cut corners. And you can have a lot of established guidelines.
3: Yeah.
0: But can you be everywhere to monitor it? So in last night, we had a meeting. And they, after an EIA, there's an environmental monitoring process, and they hire someone to oversee it, but they also have an independent auditor. So it was very impressive, and they're keeping a close eye so that the construction practices that were approved are not going to impact the adjacent forest. So you can do this for high value sites. So, you know, I think when something like this happens under our noses, it's disheartening for the regulatory agencies as well.
3: Yeah.
0: And, you know, the volunteers, so I run a lot of plantings, right, about 20 a year. And the way they feel when they have planted, they may come from, it may not be like these RBR guys who understand forests very well, just someone off the street when they come. The feeling they have, and there's a reassurance we provide. You've planted the right type of plant selected by botanists in the right sort of place, which has a long-term protection. We make sure you plant it correctly, and we'll come back and check so that they are doing fine. So all that reassurance, it's shocking to even someone like me who's not involved in that planting that this could happen.
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0: Yeah. Are you sure that love is even better than shopping?
1: Boy, there's a little sale I'm late for up at Barney's, but it's still better.
0: Oh, come on, come on. 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
1: Still better.

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1: Good morning to all of our wonderful listeners. I'm here, Neil Humphries, Audrey Seek is here, and we're joined by the fabulous Stomp's very own Maureen Au, also known as famous food blogger, Miss Tumchuk. Good morning, Maureen.
2: Good morning, guys.
3: Good morning. Always great to have you in to cheer us up on a Wednesday morning.
1: Oh, you're the best. Yes. Now, we're kicking off with one of the most astonishing stories of recent times. Everybody knows this story. Everybody has an opinion on this story. I wrote a column about the viral story, and my column has gone viral about the viral story.
3: Wow, look at you, Neil.
1: And it all started with a power washing artist.
3: Which, by the way, amazing work. My brain can't even compute how that would work. The fact that you could use water to create a beautiful piece of art?
1: Yep.
3: Can you do that?
1: Of course not.
3: Okay.
1: Did you see what I did with flowers at home? A mess. Full disclosure, I didn't know what a power washing artist was until a week ago. I thought it was something to do with corruption, like sports washing and green washing and power washing. I thought it was some autocrat doing something dodgy. It wasn't. It was a young Singaporean, Marcus Pung, using a power washer. You know, those really powerful jet washing tools you use to clean concrete. And all he did was he cleaned a section, just a section of dirty concrete to create this beautiful image outside Mountbatten MRT station. He called it the Heart of Mountbatten. It featured a heart and two birds, and it was to celebrate community and peace for the Mountbatten community. That's all it was. But then, of course,
3: the complainers came.
1: A member of the public complained to SMRT train staff. It was only one complaint initially, but this is Singapore and one is all you need. So there was one complaint, and then Pung was asked if he had a permit, and then the police were called, who confirmed when the police arrived, they did confirm that he'd done nothing illegal. But still, a day later, this beautiful artwork was gone, wiped from existence.
3: No.
1: And being Singapore, we love to be very literal. They just cleaned that piece of concrete where the artwork was. So instead of there being an artwork, there's now just this bright, shiny concrete blob next to the pavement that is still grey and dirty. So we've got a nice, shiny, white blob of concrete, and the rest is dirty, grey concrete. But that was only the beginning. The story went viral.
3: Yep.
1: Marcus Pung has had so many offers of work. He's had so many art commissions. MPs got involved. The public got involved. Everyone is involved. So the question we're asking today is, do Singaporeans really complain about everything after this street art fiasco?
3: Maureen, yes.
1: Over to you, Maureen. You kick it off.
2: I have to add one thing also.
1: Go for it.
2: So apparently the staff said to him that, you know, you need to apply permit or ask the MP for permission before you can do it.
1: Yes.
2: So that's one. And because of that, I think a lot of MPs from other constituency, they also came to him and said, hey, come to my constituency to do it. But there are a lot of complaints online. And one of them, I think, makes sense. And he says, art or no art is still graffiti.
3: Mm.
2: Under the Vandalism Act, unauthorized writing, drawing or marking on public or private property is a strict criminal offence.
3: Okay.
1: So if my daughter, when she was little, when she did do this, if she wrote something on the ground with a little bit of chalk, is she going to get arrested as well? Is that an act of vandalism? I know you're not a lawyer, but my question is, where do we draw the line? He cleaned the pavement.
3: He was literally cleaning the pavement.
1: It will disappear the moment it rains in Singapore.
2: Not really. Actually, I asked him about it.
1: Oh,
2: he
1: really?
2: Says,
1: you spoke to him?
2: Yes, I spoke to him. So he says the art, if nothing goes wrong, it will stay there for a minimum of 3 months.
1: Okay.
3: Okay.
2: Yeah, so it's not like, you know, if it rains and then it gets washed off. No, it's not
3: okay.
2: Like that. Yeah.
3: So I want to reiterate again, power washer. So instead of painting, so there's no chemicals, no paint, no permanent, nothing. He cleaned parts of a dirty pavement with a power washer that was so powerful that it can reveal an image underneath. So that's what he did, right? So is that still considered graffiti? When you're not using paint, you are using a power washer.
1: He's using rainwater. But you forget, Audrey, a member of the public complained because they feared he was spraying chemicals onto the grass.
3: Okay, but even when it was clear that he wasn't doing that,
1: his chemicals were that terrifying toxic substance known as rainwater. There's no damage with rainwater. You know, I know we pamper our kids, and that story last week that went viral with a kid on the scooter. Yeah. He's in the rain. He's in the rain. Well, shock horror, rainwater doesn't kill us yet. It might in time with acid rain and climate change, but at the moment, it doesn't. So that's how it started. A single complaint was worrying that he was spraying chemicals on the grass.
3: Yeah.
1: What makes me laugh about all of this, and we'll get into the details, we must have some of the cleanest concrete in the world anyway, because we are always jet washing, power washing something, right? I remember when we've had droughts and when we had the haze, you'd always see a worker, a government employee, town council employee, they're always jet spraying concrete somewhere, power washing concrete. We must have the cleanest concrete in the world. I don't know why. It's like number one port, number one education, number one maths, number one science, number one clean concrete. So for a country that's already obsessed with cleaning concrete, you've got a guy doing something really nice, really pleasant, really artistic. He's literally cleaning the concrete, but it's gone. It's gone. We can't tolerate. So what does it say about our tolerance of creativity, artwork? We've already got listeners chiming in, 8855-0893. We are giving away a prize to the best comment, and we have an audio note already. Let's have a listen.
4: I just feel that this Singaporean culture of complaining and whining is very toxic. I mean, what happened to our kampung spirit? What happened to us being kind to one another? I mean, all these, you even had courtesy campaign, being friendly, being kind, being polite to one another. I mean, the guy is not doing anything wrong. He's just helping to clean the pavement and beautifying the pavement with his artwork. So I don't see why there should be a issue and about this whole thing, you know.
1: Great comment, Justine, I think it was, who sent in that comment. Couldn't agree more. It does tap into our complain culture. And this is something I want to ask our listeners. I know we sometimes look back to the kampong days with rose-tinted glasses. That's often the criticism, that it was perfect, it was great. Well, you also had snakes and outside toilets and things, and constant flooding. So many older folks say, you know what, it wasn't perfect at all. But the one thing they often come back to is this sense of kampong spirit.
3: Yeah.
1: You played sepak takraw together, you played football together, you made noise together, you played, you sang, you danced, you know, you did all these things together. Now a little bit of pickleball, complaints. Now we do a little bit of spray painting with rainwater, complaints. It's not just the complaints, it's the reaction to the complaints.
3: Right.
1: Just because you complain, does that mean you're right? Is the complainant automatically correct because they've complained? Why do we have a country? We're this first world nation. We've got a very popular government. It gets elected every election. But one or two complaints, we all panic. Just ignore the complaints. Just ignore them. Why do you have to panic about every single complaint? I was a football writer for 30 years. If I panicked every time I got a complaint, I'd never write a football column again.
3: Yeah.
1: I hated Man U. I loved Man U. I hated Liverpool. I loved Man U. I was a Man U hater, a Man U lover. Liverpool hater, Liverpool lover. That could be the same day, by the way, I would get those comments.
3: Yeah.
1: You have to get beyond it and not be so fragile.
3: And also, just because somebody complains, does that automatically mean that action needs to be taken? I feel like there's this knee-jerk reaction of someone complains about something, and even though, like, the police, like, hey, no laws were broken, but just to appease everybody, let's just get rid of it. I do feel like there's a knee-jerk reaction to the complaints that we receive. But also, I have to point out, Neil, are we complaining about the complaints? We're complaining about people complaining. Are we part of the problem, Neil?
1: I've always been part of the problem. Shelby, though, Shelby's with me. Shelby says, good morning, guys. On your topic of the day, it seems that SMRT is not very procreative, as they also took down those mirrors in a station. Do you remember? I wrote a column about that as well.
2: The Marina Bay one.
1: That's right. They took the mirrors in a station down to discourage youth from dancing. And again, they don't have that many outdoor spaces, open spaces to converge, dance, enjoy themselves. And all they did was stand and dance, the teenagers. Yeah. I've walked through it many times.
3: Me too.
1: It's great fun.
3: And my friends who came to visit from the US, they saw it and they were amazed. They thought it was such a great thing that you have such community, and also their mind was blown that it's so safe that we could do that.
1: Exactly.
3: Our young teens can just dance in front of the mirrors at an MRT station. Imagine that happening on the New York City subway. No way.
1: And right? Shelby said they took down the mirrors to discourage the youth from dancing, and now they do this. It's not creating a very good public image. That's the other thing, Maureen, isn't it? It's that we're falling into that stereotype again. Complain, complain, intolerant, intolerant. It's not a great stereotype to have sometimes.
2: Yeah, but you also make a good point. Like, before this article came out, I don't know what's power washing.
3: Yes.
2: Yeah.
3: I didn't know.
2: My first question is, what kind of chemical was that? What's that white thing on the floor? How do we wash it up? So that was my question. I think that's a question for SMRT staff too. They have no idea what this new trendy art installation is about. And they are also afraid of getting complaints. And they are also afraid that the authorities will come to them, and what do they have to do about it? So there is no SOP, and they don't know how to react to it. But you know what? I think the issue here, why it's not allowed, is because if you do it, there are also many other people who will do it as well.
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0: Hi everyone, this is Edwin. I'm looking forward to being a part of Let's Talk Singapore on Tuesday, 16th of June. We'll be talking about football, food, and all things fun. I'll be on air 7 a.m. onwards, so be sure to tune in to Money FM 89.3. See you there.
1: That was Minister Edwin Tong. I'm co-host Neil Humphreys, and the Minister will be joining us on Let's Talk Singapore next Tuesday, and we want to hear from you. Send in all your questions, your comments, your audio notes to the number 8855-0893, and we will ask them to the Minister.
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dirán que exagero tal vez, pero yo tengo la sensación que tengo el alma sin estrenar, recién nacida.

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A clear look at the stories shaping Singapore and the world, from current affairs to business and industry, through sharp conversations and fresh perspectives. Understand what's driving change. 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
1: What does a kinder ICU mean for you? We'd love to hear your thoughts at 8855-0893. It is such a distressing experience. It can be a very cold clinical experience, unfortunately, stepping into an ICU where life or death decisions are made at the intensive care unit. Did you know that an average of 20% of ICU patients pass away in the ICU while undergoing treatment? And the thing is, while palliative care might be introduced, it is often introduced too late. I just learned today that palliative care is meant not just for the patient, but also for the caregivers. So we're going to find out more about this new initiative, A Kinder ICU, and what that might mean for you as a patient or you as a caregiver the next time you step into an ICU. Tan Tock Seng Hospital and National University Hospital have launched this program centered around intentional gentleness. A patient-centered, human-centric model of care in the ICU. It is supported by the Lian Foundation. It's a four-year initiative that aims to integrate palliative care earlier in the journey. This means allowing critically ill patients to receive symptom relief and psychological support earlier in their journey, and also allowing for patients, caregivers or family members to receive psychological support. Also, I'm curious to hear about gentleness in communication and how that might filter through this program as well. As we say, welcome to Ms. Lauren, who is Program Director at the Lian Foundation. How are you this morning?
2: Good. Thank you for having us on.
1: Thank you for coming by. And joining us is Adjunct Associate Professor Poi Chu Hui, who is Clinical Lead of ICU Palliative Care Service, Senior Consultant, Department of Palliative Medicine at Tan Tock Seng Hospital, still in her scrubs. Thank you very much for coming by.
3: Thank you so much, Michelle, for having us.
1: Wonderful to meet you both. Lauren, what convinced the Lian Foundation that change was needed in the ICU and a kinder ICU? What does that mean?
2: Lian Foundation has supported palliative care for more than two decades. In the recent years, we have shifted our focus upstream to early palliative care. We supported 13 programs in the recent years where we integrate, where there's palliative care integrated early across different medical specialties like the ICU setting. This area is dear to us because when you have palliative care delivered earlier in the disease journey, there's a lot more time

0: suffering to be reduced. So for this program, what we heard from the two hospitals is that ICUs are a place of high suffering. There's a lot of distress, anxiety. The patient condition can change suddenly. At NUH, it was the ICU nurses who led the effort. They saw there was a lot of need on the ground, and they took it upon themselves to learn palliative care and integrate it into their ICU. At Tan Tock Seng, palliative care has been very established in the ICU for many years. But even then, patients are referred to Dr. Poy and her team a median of 3 days before death. So that's not a lot of time at all. And so it was clear to us that we needed to bring palliative care earlier into the ICU experience.
1: Can we take a step back and explain what palliative care means for the listener? I mean, traditionally, maybe we associate it with drugs that allow for suffering to be appeased or ameliorated to some extent. Is there a broader definition of palliative care?
2: Yeah, thanks, Michelle, for your question. So palliative care actually can be given upstream in any clinical setting. If you look at World Health Organization's definition of palliative care, it is actually a good clinical care given to any patient suffering from life-threatening illnesses and also to support their loved ones. And if you look, take a step back and look at our patients who are admitted to ICU, all of our critically ill patients actually suffer from life-threatening illnesses. So in this broad definition, palliative care actually can go hand in hand in the care of any critically ill patients right at the moment whereby the patient is admitted to the hospital. And with the intensity of palliative care increases, if the patient is really not doing well towards the end of life, and bereavement support to be continued for the loved ones who are going to live on with their patients passing on.
1: Okay.
2: So with that kind of definition, it really is about, you know, having distressing symptoms such as pain, breathlessness, agitation, confusion that is associated with the underlying critical illnesses identified earlier and manage properly. This is also a period whereby the patient's family members are very, very uncertain. They are literally thrown into, you know, a crisis, and they need to be supported. They need earlier and timely conversations and also difficult conversation on what is best for their loved ones. And there will also be other aspects whereby if patients is actually having very refractory, very severe distressing symptoms, we bring in the earlier specialist, we bring in specialist palliative care specialists earlier in the care of this group of patients. So palliative care really can be practiced by any clinicians caring for any patients suffering from life-threatening illnesses with training, with educations, and through this we can support their patients and family properly.
1: So when we talk about kinder ICU, what do we mean by kinder?
0: That's interesting because it took us a while to land on the program name. But I think
1: it's a great name.
0: Yeah, thank you. I think kindness in the ICU, actually there's a lot of work that's already been done by both hospitals. So I want to acknowledge that, and it's great what the teams are doing. But so often kindness is dependent on just luck, the right nurse at the right shift and the right moment. And so it was important for us in this program that we built in a more intentional way so that kindness will have space and build it into the routine. So for example, with this program, at least once a shift, the nurses will check on the patients to make sure that no symptoms go unmissed. For example, checking on nonverbal cues like grimaces. But oftentimes, kindness is just a million small things. Many of them goes unnoticed. We're doing an interesting design process with a Stuck agency right now. And to understand what really matters to the families and the patients in the ICU. And interestingly, there are two things that matter. One is acknowledgement, one is clarity. So what acknowledgement means is at the end of the day, families just want to feel seen. So small things like a nurse who comes in to pop in their head and say, hello, how are you doing? I'm busy. That matters to what families feel. Or also giving them some validation that, oh, wow, I can see you really care for your dad or your mom. Or a doctor who kneels down by the bedside and looks the patient in the eye to have a conversation. In terms of clarity, so much needed in a place where there is high uncertainty, and living in that uncertainty can be very painful. So kindness could look like a nurse reassuring the loved one that, don't worry, we will reach out to you when there's news. Or even telling the loved one that there is no update. That in itself can be reassuring.
1: You might have an experience in an ICU. What does a kinder ICU mean for you? We'd love to include your voice as well in our conversation at 88550893. I think for most people, the ICU is a daunting space, very clinical space. There are strange noises because, as you mentioned, alarms are going off all the time. So, you know, not exactly a space there that can calm a person in the midst of having to make life or death decisions, or, you know, decisions that could impact their loved ones in a big way. But beyond clinical treatment, what aspect of the family experience are we trying to improve?
2: I think most importantly, we have got to recognize that family members are in a state of shock, and many of them are in different stages of grieving. I always feel that the ICU admission is always, it's like akin to throwing a big snowball down here at a fast speed, and having had the family members to grapple with the news of what's happening. It is uncertain because patients' condition may change within minutes. Sometimes what seems to be stable, a new complication sets in. Within minutes, the patient's condition become unstable again. I think the experience is, many of my patients' family shared with me that it is like a roller coaster to them, and many of them shared with me that their mind is in a blank.
1: Yeah.
2: So in those kind of circumstances, I think most importantly, family members need a lot of timely updates, updating about what's going on, the progress, and also updating them that we do not have all the answers at this point in time. There's so much uncertainty. The other most important crucial part of the conversation is about knowing who this person is behind the machines and lines, because a lot of times our patients can no longer communicate. We can no longer find out from the patients what is it that he likes in his healthier years. So in front of, with the family members, we always find out who is your father, what is important to him, what does he enjoy, and what matters most to him. Because if it comes to a time where the patient is no longer able to be back to how he was like before because of very catastrophic life threatening illnesses, he's no longer able to communicate, he will be dependent on the machines. Is this going to be the quality of life that the patient would have accepted till the end of life?
1: So actually helping the family members think through key decisions by reminding them who the patient is and what his wishes were.
2: Correct.
1: And supporting them in that way.
2: Yes.
1: How do healthcare teams, you know, identify discomforts in patients and who cannot speak for themselves? Because I understand the program calls for earlier engagement with caregivers.
2: Yes.
1: Right.
2: Yeah. So generally, we use validated international tool to help us make assessment, because a lot of these patients are uncommunicative.
1: Yeah.
2: So we look at nonverbal cues. We look at the heart rate. We look at the blood pressure. And we also look at the patient's facial expression, like, for example, whether they are they have a look of fear, whether they are grimacing, or sometimes even assess the patient's muscle tension. Because if there is any tensed up muscle, it means that the patient is actually in a lot of discomfort.
1: Now, when we think of ICU, we think of definitely clinical space. People are not thinking art, and they're certainly not thinking music. But this program will introduce art therapy and music therapy and maybe even legacy work. Can you talk to us about it?
0: Sure. I think art and music therapy is something that will be introduced to this program, because especially for patients that are non-communicative, and so many of the ICU patients are that way, it's because you need to find an alternative channel for families to connect with their loved ones, especially for younger kids who are unable to express themselves and they need a way to process their emotions.
2: So just recently, I've got a very young mother who's less than 30 years old and collapsed suddenly from a cardiac arrest. She was dying in the ICU. And we found out from the husband, who was actively grieving, that there was a one-year-old little boy who kept calling mama and couldn't find the mother because the mother was in the hospital. We got in the music therapist. He actually helped us record the mother's heartbeat digitally and put it as a form of remembrance for the little baby. And we also weave in patients' favorite songs into the heartbeat as well.
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Start your day with the stories, conversations, and voices that matter on Let's Talk Singapore with Neil Humphreys and Audrey Seek. From what's trending to the issues shaping our lives, with your voice as part of the conversation. Then take a breather with Live Well with Michelle. 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

0: best of Reset with Lynn Lee. It's not the future. It's already here. AI and Me, making sense of artificial intelligence in real life.
1: Okay, there's a new word you may not have heard before. Token maxing. It is a new workplace trend, which means using AI for completely pointless tasks. Not because it helps, not because it makes your work better, but because someone, somewhere, is measuring how often you're using it. Ask AI what the weather is, get it to summarize an article you will never read, probably. Run a prompt, any prompt. The goal isn't the answer. The goal is making the number go up. And yes, this is apparently becoming a thing. But before we laugh at it, it's worth understanding why companies are doing this in the first place. Across the tech industry, many leaders have become convinced that AI isn't just another productivity tool. It's a fundamental shift in how knowledge work gets done. The thinking is simple. If AI is going to reshape the workplace, employees need to be using it. And they need to use it a lot. Some companies have reportedly experimented with dashboards, usage targets, and even internal leaderboards to track AI adoption. The goal wasn't simply to generate more prompts. It was to encourage employees to experiment with AI, automate repetitive work, accelerate software development, conduct deeper research, and also discover where these tools could really create value. On paper, that sounds perfectly reasonable, right? The problem is, what happens when a useful measure becomes a target? Because once people know they're being measured, they start optimizing for the measurement itself, right? And that's where token maxing comes in. According to Business Insider, some employees of KPMG were told their AI usage would be considered as part of annual performance reviews. Wow. Workers reportedly found the dashboards remarkably easy to game. You know, they can game the system. One employee summed it up perfectly. You can just run a prompt. That would be your AI usage for the day. Some employees reportedly automated prompts over the weekend. And at places like Meta, employees were competing on an internal AI leaderboard. The result? 60 trillion tokens consumed in a month. The leaderboard was eventually scrapped. Amazon reportedly had to remind staff not to use AI simply for the sake of using AI, which brings me to today's AI dilemma. When your company tells you to use AI more, what exactly are they asking for? Is it better work or basically, you know, visible AI use? There's an old management lesson here. When a measure becomes a target, it stops being a good measure. That's exactly what seems to be happening here, I think. Once AI usage becomes the thing you're rewarded for, people stop focusing on better work and start focusing on higher usage. And suddenly running prompts becomes more important than solving problems or doing the actual work, right? The companies introducing these metrics aren't necessarily wrong. Many really believe AI will transform how work gets done. They want their employees experimenting with new tools. They want people to learn new skills. They want teams figuring out where AI can genuinely create value. Now, those are reasonable. Those are reasonable goals. The problem is that measuring adoption is much easier than measuring whether the work is actually getting better. And when employees know they're being measured, some will inevitably optimize for the metric, not the outcome. And closer to home, we've seen echoes of this debate at NUS. A recent Straits Times report, I think it was over this weekend, spoke to staff about the university's efforts to accelerate AI adoption across the organization. Some examples sounded useful, things like meeting transcripts, draft emails, admin tasks. Others sounded not so convincing. One team reportedly experimented with AI to help screen postgraduate applications. The mistakes were significant enough that staff ended up spending more time checking and correcting the results. In other words, the technology did not reduce the workload, it actually increased it. There was also the issue of AI chatbots. Staff told the Straits Times that some chatbot systems were so prone to errors that users simply bypassed them and went straight to the relevant department instead. The tech was there, the efficiency wasn't always there. So now NUS is saying AI has not been made an official KPI, but there was one quote in the story that really caught my attention. A senior university leader said, students can choose not to use AI, but completing assignments without it may become more onerous. It's an interesting statement, don't you think? It means no one is forcing you, yet the cost of opting out will rise, right? It keeps rising. I suspect that that's a challenge many of us are beginning to feel as well. Which brings us to another question. When your organization pushes AI adoption, should you just go along with it or should you push back? Let's look at it both ways. The case for compliance is fairly straightforward. AI is not going to go away. Clearly, if your industry is changing, choosing not to engage isn't necessarily a neutral move, you know, not a neutral decision. You may simply just fall behind. Many companies are also facing a practical challenge. They know AI matters. They know their staff need to build familiarity with it. What they don't know is how to actually measure meaningful adoption. You know, I think someone from General Assembly Singapore makes an interesting point. With previous technology rollouts, organizations could mandate a specific tool and easily track whether people were using it. AI is different. The value depends on how people apply it within their own roles. That makes success much harder to measure, which may explain why some organizations are falling back on usage statistics. Not perfect, but at least they're measurable. And if AI really shapes your industry in a brand new way, you know, there is value in being the person who starts learning early, makes mistakes early, and develops judgment about where the technology works and where it doesn't. Looking at it the other way, the NUS story highlights what can happen when the push to adopt AI gets ahead of a clear understanding of why it's being adopted in the first place. The argument is that what often gets labeled as employee resistance may actually be something else, a lack of organizational clarity. Companies know they want AI, but many are still figuring it out. What good AI use actually looks like in different roles, in different jobs. And when leaders cannot clearly define success of good AI use, employees end up performing something that no one has fully explained. That's where adoption starts looking a little more like, I don't know, performance, right? Like a theatre. There is another concern sitting underneath all of this. Some workers worry that the better they become at using AI, the easier it becomes for organisations to reduce headcount later. Whether that is fair or not, it is not an irrational concern. I can see how people would think that. We've already seen major companies openly discussing AI-driven productivity gains and workforce reductions. And you know, that naturally raises questions. When companies measure AI adoption, what exactly are they measuring? Is it future productivity, future capability, or future replaceability? I really don't know the answer, but I do think it's a reasonable question for employees to be asking. Which brings us back to where we started. So do we follow along or push back? Or are there more options than these two? Maybe the real challenge is learning enough about AI to understand where it can help, and we're simply just performing adoption because someone is measuring, someone is taking down the data and trying to make a measurement out of it, make a metric out of it. Because if people are running prompts they don't need just to hit a target, no one really benefits, right? Not the employee, not the company, and certainly not those 60 trillion tokens that got burned for no obvious reason. I'd love to hear what your workplace is doing and what you think about it. Are you being encouraged or pressured to use AI at work? Has it genuinely made you better at your job? Or does it sometimes feel like you're using AI for the sake of it, because everyone else is expected to be using AI too. This is Reset with me, Lin Lee.
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1: Welcome to The Big Story. I'm Hung Bin Jong. AI salaries in Singapore are rising up to 5 times faster than the overall wage growth. Within the past year, pay for AI roles has climbed by about 15 to 25%, with fresh hires typically starting from between $70,000 and $90,000 a year. Now, that compares with overall wage growth of 4.9% in 2025, down from 5.6% the year before. At the same time as well, though, major tech firms and global banks are restructuring and cutting jobs, often citing AI as a key reason. So what's really driving this surge in AI salaries? Could it start reshaping wage expectations across the wider workforce? And does the promise of AI justify the growing number of layoffs we're seeing? Well, joining us today to share more is Rahul Chawla, who is the partner and head of talent solutions in Southeast Asia for Aeon. Hi, Rahul. Welcome to the show.
2: Hi, thanks for having me.
1: Thank you so much for joining us. Well, Rahul, according to recruitment firm Robert Walters, salaries for AI-related roles have risen by 15 to 25% over the past year, and that's compared to overall wage growth of 4.9% here in Singapore in 2025. How unusual is this level of salary growth in today's job market? I mean, to rise as much as 15 to 25% within a year?
2: It would be unusual, Hung Bin, if it was to be across all jobs and on all years. So these are, I would say, there's a cycle that we are in. It is leading to what we can term as wage inflation or wage increase in AI. We are pretty rigorous on this research and the work we do at Aeon. So if you look at, if I take you back a few years after the Great Financial Crisis, roles related to risk and compliance were in high demand. During the time of COVID, when there was a lot of work happening on digital transformation, putting in digital backbones in organizations, then everything related to digital was in high demand. And then now it's AI-related roles, and we can do a deep dive into what AI-related roles means. But a 15 to 25% increase is a premium of around 10% on what a normal wage increase would be. It's a demand-supply dynamic, which is giving this impetus to wage in AI-related roles. So yes, so I would say it's something which we need to take note of, but will it last for long term? The assumption over here is not, once the market stabilizes.
1: But what exactly is driving this sharp increase in AI salaries in Singapore?
2: Yeah, it's important to unpack that question, right? So it's AI salaries or AI-related roles and Singapore. So let's look at now what AI-related roles could look like. They could be roles which have AI front and center, machine learning, production roles, roles related to data science and analytics. And they're roles in which AI is an ancillary skill supplementing a core domain skill, like let's say risk or even HR. So those are in high demand because of the capital that companies are pouring into building an AI backbone from themselves in an endeavor to be more productive. So when you are putting that capital in place, you want people to be AI literate, you want models to be put in place, and that's creating a demand for a workforce. Now, when it comes to Singapore, for the great work that we've done over the last few years, it's a melting pot for all best-in-class talent. So companies are also seeing Singapore providing that supply of talent which they need now to make the most of the return or to make the most of that capital that they are pouring into their own company.

0: companies. So time is of the essence. It's a highly competitive space for companies. Talent is in low supply, and Singapore offers companies some of the best opportunities to hire talent in. Hence, again, that demand-supply dynamic gets more pronounced. The fixed salaries are getting higher in Singapore.
1: Okay. Well, I mean, then are employers at the moment also paying a premium for AI talent because they genuinely need these skills? Or is there some degree of AI hype influencing hiring decisions?
0: There is shareholders who would be asking these questions, investors would be asking these questions of companies on what are they doing with AI, how is AI driving productivity in respective organizations. And that has to be answered through a mix of deployment of technology and people in the right measure. So I wouldn't say that's AI hype. Yes, there would be few roles who would be beneficial or few people who could benefit from sweeping wave that AI is bringing with it. But I think most of it would be driven by genuine requirement of skills to drive productivity, efficiency, customer experience, depending on your business model, what your needs are. And AI can do that for companies.
1: Mm. Well, earlier in our conversation, you did mention some of the roles of AI in today's landscape. But what are some of the most in-demand AI roles today?
0: Yeah, so we can unpack it from a standpoint of what I mentioned earlier, AI-enabled roles, AI in risk, AI in customer experience, AI in relationship management and banking. Those are roles where AI plays, which supplements the core domain skills. Then there are core roles which are looking at production and deployment of models, where most of the investment is going in companies. There are roles related to analytics, data science. Those are key to making sure that the model's working properly and optimally. And then the research-related roles as well. There are roles related to generative AI, putting in the large language models in place. So again, that value chain from deploying the compute and building a model in production. So that's core AI. And then there are roles which are related to ancillary skills that AI provides to them and making sure that people like you, me, are more efficient and productive in the work they do every day.
1: Mm. Well, you mentioned earlier as well that the scenario that we're seeing right now, it could be temporary, the boom in AI salaries here. So when do you see this bubble bursting? Could it be anytime soon?
0: I wouldn't call it term it as a bubble. So okay. This is, the market would stabilize from a compensation standpoint. The increases that we are seeing are related to deployment of that capital and capex that I mentioned, which requires those core skills. And as companies are internally deploying programs on reskilling, skilling, then there will be more supply coming through. So it will taper off, unlike, you know, what sometimes gets termed in capital markets or stock markets or bubble bursting, and there's just a sharp decline in compensation or valuations. That would not happen. Typically, what we observe is compensation tapers off to normal levels over a period of time.
1: Okay. Well, I mean, AI salary growth has significantly outpaced broader wage growth here. And some experts do warn that this could contribute to widening gaps between workers with AI skills and those without. So could the rapid rise in AI salaries begin to kind of distort Singapore's overall wage structure?
0: It's a good question. Distortion of wage structure takes more than one skill. It's a systemic shift towards a high compensation structure, which we are not seeing. So we see that companies will be looking at bringing in productivity in their workforce. They'll be looking at deploying AI across various use cases. That means there would be a need for workers to upskill themselves in order to be relevant to their respective organizations. And when they are relevant to the organizations, they would be paid according to what the organization deems appropriate in keeping in view productivity and its supply and demand. So one skill, one technology cannot upend an entire organization's salary structure or an entire country's salary structure. So I think we shouldn't be worried about distorting a wage structure. What we should be worried about as employees or business owners is the risk of people being left behind. Those people being left behind will obviously will not be beneficial of any gains that companies experience through the use of AI. And the skills that they have will probably not be relevant in the near future. And then that puts them at risk of being not relevant to the workforce. Hence, the conversation is more around relevance of skills rather than the wage structure being upended.
1: Hmm. Okay. But, I mean, is there more of a risk now for workers in non-AI sectors to feel increasingly left behind then?
0: See, our point of view is that there will be no sector which will be non-AI, ranging from a salon shop to a large cap STI company. There would be AI enablement in all these sectors for them to remain productive, profitable, and relevant to their customers and endpoint users. So what that really means is that workers who are not then AI fluent are not embracing this new technology. Like the use of computers and laptops many years back, they will not be relevant to employers for a longer period of time.
1: Okay. Now, I mean, many big tech firms and global banks have cited a shift to AI to justify layoffs, right? But when workers are losing their jobs while AI specialists command increasingly higher salaries, is that a fair trade-off here? I mean, does the rise of well-paid AI roles justify the retrenchments taking place elsewhere in the workforce?
0: Yeah, we've had in the recent past banks and companies talking about reduction in workforces. Now, AI specialist is a very niche, like I was mentioning in the previous conversation we had on skills. AI specialist is a very niche job family. What organizations are imploring their workforces to be are all AI literate. And if you are AI literate, your probability of moving up the career ladder, hence getting paid better, getting higher compensation is much higher. Now, there are certain roles which will not exist in the near future. Does not always mean that the person occupying that role will not have a job. What we, in our experience, what organizations are also doing is trying to put in skilling programs, assessing people for the ability to embrace AI, assessing people on their literacy around AI tools, and then deploying skilling programs so that they at least can embrace AI in that ancillary skill dynamic I was mentioning. So I think it will not a correct assumption to make that there will be two ecosystems operating, well-paid AI roles and roles which are not as well-paid or being retrenched. It will be a dynamic where if you're not AI literate, you are at the risk of getting disrupted by this technology.
1: So great insights from you there. Thank you so much, Rahul, for joining us today.
0: Thank you so much for the time. Thank you.
1: Thank you. That was Rahul Chawla, who is the partner and head of talent solutions in Southeast Asia for Aon. And this has been The Big Story with me, Hongbin Jung.
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1: Welcome to The Agenda. I'm Hung Bin Jong. There's a strange moment happening in workplaces right now. You've got millennials becoming bosses, only to realize the younger generation they're managing plays by completely different rules. The old markers of success don't seem to land the same way anymore. And for many managers, adapting to that shift hasn't been smooth. And our next guest didn't just witness that change. She rebuilt her business around it. Today, she runs OtterHalf, an award-winning fractional marketing agency with a culture that feels very different from the workplaces many millennials grew up in. Her team creates content together, challenges traditional work expectations openly, and somehow turns guessing Gen Z slang into office culture. But beneath the humor, what does that mean for the future of work itself? And perhaps, more importantly, as parents, managers, and business owners, are millennials ready for that shift? Today, we're diving into the generational tug of war happening quietly inside offices with Cassandra Ong, founder of OtterHalf. Hi, Cassandra. Welcome to the show.
2: Hello, Hong Bin. Nice to see you again.
1: Nice to have you on again. Well, Cassandra, you spent 12 years climbing the corporate ladder, right? Then got retrenched and started your own business. Be honest, was that terrifying, freeing, or secretly the best thing that ever happened to you?
2: Actually, very interesting how you even sequence your content. I mean, terrifying. Yes, I felt it at first. I mean, when I knew about the layoff, right? Mm-hmm. I think it's also a lot about trying to accept it, and I don't know what the future would hold for me, right? And then freeing, yes, when, you know, I started to maybe make a decision to start OtterHalf, and I just thought, oh my, this is so good. I mean, it fits my lifestyle. I was a mom, you know, 2 kids under 4 at that point in time. And I just thought, you know, now I'm able to, instead of being in a corporate, I'm now able to pick them up when they're sick, pick my daughter up after her primary school, because then she was also transited into primary school. And now, you know, on hindsight, it is really the best thing that happened to me. Mm-hmm. Of course, there are ups and downs. Sometimes the downs are really down, but I think regardless of anything, I learned from the experience, and it leads to a lot more opportunities than I would ever imagine compared to working in a corporate.
1: Right. Yeah. Well, then as a millennial, you were raised on stable job, climb the ladder, don't job hop. Then Gen Z comes in saying, actually, yeah, no thanks. How do you react to that mindset?
2: I think for me, I actually envy. Okay, for me, I always tell my team, regardless of what you do, always have a point of view, right? At least you're thinking, right? And I mean, when I was younger, you know, just fresh off university, a lot of times, you know, I just thought, okay, whatever the upper ups say is correct. Mm-hmm. I don't even doubt it, right? And in a way now, you know, when I work with millennials and they have a point of view, I really like that.
1: Okay.
2: Yeah. Maybe also because of how I do the hiring process and how I structure my team, I don't really get the no thanks, but more of like, okay, this is how I see it. Yeah. So there's still conversations to be had after, you know, they state their point of view.
1: Right. And yeah. I mean, you're definitely right. I remember just when I was starting off as an intern, when my boss would tell me to do something, there was no questions asked. I would just have to do it. There was no, oh, I don't think I can do it, or maybe can you push the deadline? But I see these posts online and how Gen Zs are reacting to their bosses and standing up for themselves. It's quite daring,
2: yes.
1: Right? So did your Gen Z team ever say or do something at work where you genuinely thought you would never have dared to at their age?
2: Okay, said something, yes. And what they've done, I mean, I have 2 examples to talk about. Said-wise, you know, I remember we have weekly meetings and I do set the direction at weekly meetings. So there's one time, there's this team member of mine who is an intern, mentioned very silently that, oh, Cass is yapping, right? So in my mind, I'm like, okay. So for me, I'm like, okay, is that a good term or a bad term? But I think it's a Gen Z term. And to be honest, she didn't really feel like it's a term that she used even with her friends, right? But to me, if I go back to where I was in my first job or maybe when I was intern, it's definitely a term that I would never, ever mention it to my boss.
1: Right.
2: I think another thing is what they have done, because I run a fractional marketing agency, so I do get, you know, interns or even fresh graduate sometimes to support in terms of like the execution of stuff sometimes, but usually on a freelance basis. And what I actually admire them is something that I don't dare to do, their ability to multitask.
1: Okay.
2: Right. I mean, I do have a couple of my team members multitasking in the sense that they are working with me, yet they are also trying to grow their own business altogether. Mm.
1: Interesting.
2: Right. And it's super courageous, right? I wouldn't have thought that that could happen, or I would have never thought that I would do something like that. Because mm-hmm. I always think like, okay, you know, graduate, join a company, stay loyal, stay at one job, don't even think about others. But yeah. yet, now they're showing me that it's possible.
1: Mm. Definitely. I mean, they are, it's in some ways, hardworking, right? And also having that balance of work is work, but also pursuing their passions in a way. Well, I mean, millennials grew up during the hustle culture era. Promotions, long hours, and job loyalty were seen as proof of ambition, which you just previously mentioned there. But today, younger workers are questioning whether climbing the ladder is even worth it anymore. Mm. So there's this stereotype that Gen Z employees want more flexibility, purpose, and feedback. How much of that has proven true in your workplace, and what assumptions did you get wrong?
2: Okay, so my realization, because I built my agency around purpose-led, right? Mm-hmm. I think for me, when the founding team came together, all of this, two of the founding team members are Gen Z, and we came together with the belief that businesses have the power to contribute to a better world.
1: Mm-hmm.
2: Okay, and I think that belief is supported by four values. Which, you know, one of it, I usually mention it, we are stronger together, right? So stuff like that, we do live the values a lot.
1: Mm-hmm. Well, I mean, your company culture feels super unscripted, right? Mm. And self-aware online. When did you realize the polished corporate playbook just doesn't work on Gen Zs anymore?
2: One of the times that I did when, you know, in my previous companies, right?
1: Mm-hmm.
2: I realized that there was time that the company, on the outside, you know, it seems like the perception, I mean, they are very good at attracting talents.
1: Mm-hmm.
2: And on the outside, people really wanting to join them.
1: Mm.
2: But when I joined, I felt that a lot of people want out. But yet, I was also thinking like, okay, what did they do well, you know, to get people to join them, especially the younger generation? And because I've also worked at corporate, traditional company, I just thought, okay, maybe there's something that they're different that they're doing to attract their talents.
1: Mm-hmm.
2: And that's how I also managed to, I thought to myself, yes, maybe the way to attract people, you know, being values-led, okay, being purpose-led, and getting them to join.
1: Have you ever faced pushback from, you know, older employees who felt some of these changes catered too heavily to younger staff?
2: No, I think also at the same time, interview process.
1: Yeah.
2: I do attract good people, actually. Mm-hmm. I think the interview process that I use have always been, I interview them, I vibe check, you know, and then after that, they have an assignment that they have to present. And there'll be a culture call where in the call I won't be there but my team will be there, and that's when they will let me know, okay, do you think that's a yes, a strong yes, no, or strong no.
1: Mm-hmm.
2: So everyone has that does contribute to hiring the team, and they were part of the process when they joined. So in that case, there isn't really much of a pushback.
1: Okay.
2: Yeah.
1: Okay. Well, I believe a recent Deloitte survey found work-life balance is one of the top priorities for Gen Z workers globally, with many saying they'd reject jobs that negatively impact their well-being, even if the pay is higher. What's something, you know, Gen Z employees expect from a boss today that millennials like yourself would never have asked for?
2: I think one recent incident that I got to know, right, is because for us, we are a remote team.
1: Mm-hmm.
2: I mean, of course, my team members work out of the office in Singapore, but there's also flexibility, right, for them to not work out from the office in Singapore, mm-hmm, as long as they let me know or they complete their work for the day. But when I started, right, there were people who were asking, is this, 100% remote company? Which yes, but I guess I also have team members who are millennials and say, wow, actually this is something that I would never imagine doing or having or even requesting for when she just started out.
1: Right.
2: Similar for me, right? Like I think COVID has changed a lot of things for a lot of businesses. So that's when I guess it's something that I still offer, but something that I would never imagine when I just started out.
1: Definitely. I mean, do you think millennials secretly envy Gen Zs a little bit here because they see way less willing to suffer for work?
2: Yes, and I think it goes back to having a point of view, right,
1: right,
2: on certain things. And I definitely envy the younger generation.
1: Mm-hmm.
2: I feel like somehow, I don't know, maybe also because of the access to information,
1: mm-hmm,
2: they know what they don't want, mm-hmm, to do, which is not something that I knew when I was younger. In fact, I was just trying out so many other things so that I land on the things that I don't like to do and I don't do them, and also being closer to the things I like to do, right? But now I do feel like they know it almost immediately, but I guess also because they put in the hard work, right?
1: Yeah.
2: Maybe when they were in school, right, they experienced a lot of things, to try a a lot of things that get access to information that we otherwise would not have mm-hmm. when we were younger.
1: Definitely. I mean, I believe only 8% of Gen Z workers in Singapore say leadership is their primary career goal. That's a huge shift from older generations who often saw management as the ultimate marker of success. So final question here for you, Cassandra. If your Gen Z team had to describe you in one sentence as a boss, what do you think they'd say and what would they actually say? Which I think what they would think and what they would actually say might be the same thing.
2: Yeah, I would think that they would say that I lead by example.
1: Mm.
2: And what they would actually say is, I think my management style hits different, mm-hmm. which is a Gen Z lingo.
1: Okay.
2: Yeah, I would think that way.
1: All right. Well, thank you so much, Cassandra, for joining us today. That was Cassandra Ong, founder of Otter Half, and that's all on The Agenda with me, Hong Bin Jung. Catch us again tomorrow, same time, same show, on your way home.
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0: Hi everyone, this is Edwin. I'm looking forward to being a part of Let's Talk Singapore on Tuesday, 16th of June. We'll be talking about football, food, and all things fun. I'll be on air 7 a.m. onwards, so be sure to tune in to Money FM 89.3. See you there.
1: That was Minister Edwin Tong. I'm co-host Neil Humphreys, and the Minister will be joining us on Let's Talk Singapore next Tuesday, and we want to hear from you. 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
1: Turn their mics on, they're all singers.
2: We are our sisters. We are family.
3: Good.
1: Yes,
3: she got
1: we
3: right in there.
1: Are family. It's Neil Humphreys with the fabulous Kelly Latimer, TV and sports host. How are you doing, Kelly?
3: Good morning. Doing fabulous, especially
1: indeed.
3: Now we've got more company.
1: Oh, we have fabulous guests in the studio this morning talking about the big issue on We Are Family. How can young artists survive in Singapore today? And we've got the best two guests to talk about that. Actors Zach Pung and Coco Wang Ling are in the studio to talk about their fabulous new production under Pangdemonium called A Mirror, which will be showing at the Singtel Waterfront Theatre from the 26th of June until July the 12th. So get your tickets now. Zach and Coco, welcome to the studio.
4: Thanks for having us. Good morning.
1: Fabulous. Now, we are going to talk about A Mirror, obviously, but let's kick off with that question. Can Singaporeans really make a living in the arts, particularly young Singaporeans, as you both are? Tell us about your respective journeys. Coco, we'll start with you. What made you want to be an actor? How hard was it? And more importantly, did anyone, i.e. your parents, try to put you off?
5: Well, where do I even begin?
3: We're straight in there.
1: What a kickoff. Wow. 7:25, let's go. Analysis time.
5: When did I want to... do you know what? It started in primary school, really, and SOTA, School of the Arts, they came to my school to kind of like give a talk and be like, hey, you know, we're this new school that and you can do arts as a subject. And I was like, you mean I can go on stage and be graded and get good marks on that? And I really, really loved it. And so I got into SOTA and was just like, wow, this is awesome. Really enjoy. Feels like, I don't know, when we first went in, it felt like, oh my gosh, this is like High School Musical. Mm. Like everyone's just singing all the time. And really it wasn't quite the same, hey?
6: Yeah. No. No, not really.
5: But then after a while, I kept thinking like, oh, you know, what do I want to do as my job in the future? And I was like, well, whatever I choose to do, I know I want to do theatre alongside it. And after, I was like, I can't think of anything else I want to do. I just really, really want to keep performing and keep collaborating with people. And I love theatre so much. And I had the opportunity to join the IB career-related program, the IBCP program, where you spend your final 2 years of SOTA just really honing your craft. You drop a bunch of your subjects and you spend all that time making art and getting yourself ready for like a tertiary art school, drama school, basically. It's been super awesome. My parents have actually been so supportive from the beginning,
1: which is quite unusual.
5: I recognize that. And from a very, very young age, my dad recognized how difficult and rare it is for a young person like me to know what they wanted to do. And so he made a real effort to just be like, if you know what you want to do, we're going to support you.
1: Which is fabulous. Zach, I have to come to you on the parents thing, because in the nicest possible way, you are very much the Brooklyn Beckham or Romeo Beckham of Singapore.
3: As handsome as, I would add.
1: Acting, because as soon as Brooklyn Beckham kicked a football, you know, he was compared to his father. As soon as you went on stage, you were inevitably going to be compared to your father, who's acting royalty, Adrian Pung, and your mother, of course, Tracy Pung, award-winning theatre director. So you have double the jeopardy, double the pressure. What was your journey like?
6: Weirdly, kind of the opposite to what you just said, Coco. I think they were very much like, because they know what it's like. I think they were very much like, if you can think of anything else you want to do, please go do that instead. And I think there were a lot of warnings which I just have not heeded.

0: And, you know, I mean, not to say that they're not encouraging. They very much are. I think they were just very much trying to paint a very realistic picture of what it was going to be like. But it's also, I think, been really, really nice to have people in the family who understand what it is like and to be able to share and talk and kind of like take me through that journey as I was kind of growing into it, you know? Yeah, so that's been a great part of that as well.
1: And so with hindsight being 2020, would you still take this route? Would you still go through it?
0: Yeah, I think so. Yeah, I mean, I love it. And I think like no one in this type of career would keep doing it if they didn't love it.
2: We're asking the question on We Are Family, how hard is it for young actors like Zach and Coco to pursue a career in the arts? Now, the elephant in the room, Pandemonium is by far, am I allowed to say this? I'll say it, my favourite theatre company in Singapore. I've seen nearly all of their productions in the last 12, 13 years. I love them all, but it's coming to an end this year and you're going out with a bang. Zach, I'll start with you. Were you surprised, keeping it positive, were you surprised by the public reaction? Because everyone was so supportive of Pandemonium.
0: Yeah, I mean, it's hard to know what to expect when there's that big of a decision being made, and especially with the following that it's had as well. I mean, I'm glad to see that people are being so lovely about it. I think it just goes to show like what type of community that is involved in the art scene here. And I think it's one that's like, it's incredibly supportive, you know, of that type of pre-established work as well as new stuff that's coming up. You know, I think people are going to be sad to see it go, but I think also in the same breath, people are excited to see what they do next and also excited to see what else comes next after, you know, what's going to come in and fill that space as well.
1: Yeah. Do you wish that level of support had come a little bit earlier, though? And do you think maybe the closure could have been prevented?
0: I think it's the type of thing that undoubtedly is just going to have to build over time. It's not something that comes immediately. That type of support is earned. I think it would be better to have more support in general in the art scene. I think it's certainly helpful in setting a precedent for people who want to pursue that and want to. Yeah, I don't know. That's my thought.
2: I mean, Coco, you're a young actor yourself in Singapore. What the public response showed me is that there is a deep love and appreciation for the arts in Singapore. But to Kelly's point, and this happens across the board, it tends to come after.
1: So it's like Van Gogh.
2: So, for example, I'm a writer, right? I write novels and books and everything. There's always an outpouring of love for bookshops after it's been announced they're closing.
3: Yeah.
2: And there's a big outpouring for a library after it's announced, or even a department store, and we all rush down there to get the last day, final day discounts and sales and bargain basement bargains. And you think, well, if you did that before, it wouldn't have had to have closed, would it? What is your general sense of the art scene in Singapore and Singaporeans' appreciation for the arts?
3: Sometimes you don't know what you have until it's gone, right? And I, that's in the general sense of anything. And I think to stay positive, you kind of have, as an artist, you just have to be grateful for the people who do come to watch shows and people who are patrons of the arts, who go to museums and art galleries, and they bring their friends who are not in the arts along as well, or you know, getting family members to support. It is a fight to get more. We would love to get more locals to come and support the art scene. And yeah, it's tough.
2: I would spin it the other way and say it's never been more positive, because when I arrived in 1996, I remember vividly we had the Kallang Theatre and we had Victoria Theatre, and I'm already struggling for the others. There was one or two others. Black Box Theatre, I think, was in Marine Parade. But now you've got, never mind the big venues. You've got MBS, you've got the Esplanade, you've got so much fringe theatre now. You've got Wild Rice, still got Pandemonium shows to the end of the year. There's never been as many venues and production companies in Singapore's history as there has now, Zach. So do you think, if you are a young artist coming through SOTA or LaSalle, you think, I've got more opportunities here in Singapore than I've ever had before.
0: Yeah, I think that's fair to say. And I think not only with those, but I think, and we were just talking about this earlier, weren't we, Coco, is that, like, there are, or at least I've noticed whenever I come back, that there's always seems to be another new thing coming out from independent collective. And it's not something that I remember seeing when I was young either. So I think you're right in saying that it is growing. It's an art scene that is continuing to grow. I think we'd all love to see it grow at an even bigger exponential pace, and to see more support, more funding, more culturally as well, more support and engagement. I think, but it is good to acknowledge and to see that it is happening. It is happening. It is there.
3: Yeah, and to add to that, you know, we were kind of talking about Zach working in the UK as well, and working in Singapore, and whether or not, you know, who's getting work. You know, you would think that in the UK you would have more work, but you're also fighting with so many more people, right? You're in a big pond. But in Singapore, I feel like I have been lucky enough to be getting opportunities here, just because we are a slightly smaller pond. Not to say it's not a competition.
1: Well, it is a competition, isn't it? I mean, you're going up against your fellow man to get one role in something, and it's coveted.
3: Yeah. Actually, I had a friend tell me it's a really competitive industry, but it's not a competition. And I think it's really easy to compare yourselves to your friends, right? And when people are going for the same role, it's really cutthroat, but you cannot think of it as you are better than me or I am better than you. It is really just, are you the right fit for the role?
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0: Best of Let's Talk Singapore. A little mystery, a little discovery. 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
1: What's in the box?
2: What's in the box?
3: Yes. I don't know, and I'm so nervous.
2: What's in the box?
4: That was Brad Pitt. I'm Neil Humphreys. She's Kelly Latimer. And this is Singapore Unboxed. Are you ready to play Singapore Unboxed?
3: Yes, go on then. Let's get it started.
4: It's you against the Singapore nation. All right, here we go. So just to recap, it's something that's new around town, could be a product, could be a theatre show, could be an exhibition, a museum, treat, something. Something new around Singapore for the whole community.
1: What's in the box?
4: What's in the box? Are you ready?
3: Go on then.
4: All right, so here's clue number one as we play Unboxed with Kelly Latimer.
3: Can I get AI to help me with this?
4: No, you can't.
3: Oh, damn it.
4: It is for the whole family.
3: Okay.
4: Include, like, your family in particular. It is
3: my
4: for the whole family.
3: In
4: oh, yes.
3: Yours so, an activity of sorts?
4: The Latimers.
3: The Latimers. The Loys. The Loys. With the Loys.
4: I apologize. The Loy Latimers. Well, there's an activity element to it.
3: Okay.
4: Yes.
3: All right.
4: You
3: all right.
4: have to move to
3: I
4: do
3: have,
4: this thing. Yes.
3: Have
4: you have to move.
3: To do this thing.
4: You have to move. Yes. You can't do this at home. Can't do this at home. What do you guys think? WhatsApp 88550893. It's something for the whole family. You need to move.
3: Is it a temporary thing? Or is it an...
4: Is it a temporary thing? Well, let me see. In, like, you know, form is temporary, class is permanent, that kind of thing.
3: No. Like, is it something that we'll be able to do for the long run? Or is it something that will be removed in a while?
4: That's a very good question. I would say, in a literal sense, no. In a literal sense, no. You won't be able to do this particular thing forever. And you'll understand why later.
3: Okay.
4: But in a literal sense, no. You can't do this thing forever. You'll be able to do it for a limited period of time.
3: Okay.
4: And then you won't be able to do it anymore.
1: What's in the box?
3: I just don't know.
4: What's in the box?
3: Is it...
4: Oh, Fuchi Ren says, yes, Kelly, it's raining. Audrey and Neil couldn't make it happen. Only you could.
3: Only I could bring the rain.
4: Neil, hang your head in shame. You could not bring the rain, but Kelly could. So now you're literally determining the weather in Singapore.
3: Look at me go.
4: Look at you go. Oh, hang on. We've got comments coming in. Pickleball, says Shelby. Good guess. Canoeing, says David Yo. Jerry says paddle. Not paddle, not pickleball, but you can do both of those things.
3: At the sports arena.
4: Yes, very good.
3: I'm going to keep saying it as many times.
4: Keep your comments coming.
3: Okay, so...
4: All right, I'll give you some more. It offers something new for children, but there's a lovely bit of nostalgia for the parents and even the grandparents in some cases. So it offers something brand new for the children, but there will be an element of nostalgia, especially for the parents, but even for grandparents too.
3: Okay. So it's a location?
4: You need to go to
3: a very
4: specific location
3: place.
4: To do this.
3: Okay. A very specific location.
4: Yes.
3: Offers an element of nostalgia.
4: Yes.
3: The first thing that comes to mind is hospital.
4: Aloysius says, yes. During the June school holidays, take your kids to the hospital. You'll see broken limbs and arms hanging off and blood and gore and screaming.
3: And it's temporary. Like, you only go there for a while.
4: Who needs to watch a horror show?
3: Exactly.
4: Just go to a local hospital.
3: Exactly. And they're great.
4: They are great. They've got air conditioning.
3: Something to do with the zoo?
4: Something to do with the zoo.
3: We were just there. We went glamping. At Crocodile Lodge the other
4: night.
3: It was hilarious. My daughter was up on the Split Rock Lodge and she had to, the Split Rock climb, and she had to jump off and be laid down. But it started raining and she was up there in the torrential rain because the Sumatra squall just passed through.
4: Yes.
3: She was literally up on a 20 meter high rock in the rain, thunder and lightning clapping around. Bless her. She still managed to jump off this damn thing.
4: Yes.
3: And I'm so proud of her. But that was nervy as
4: Brilliant.
3: A parent standing on the ground. But is it anything to do with the zoo?
4: That's amazing you bring up your kids and your experience at the zoo, because this particular thing has nothing to do with the zoo. Thank you, Tricia. Right,
3: thanks.
4: We've got comments coming in. 88550893. Derek, they're all just working for you at this point, Kelly. Our listener says, Derek says, it's the sports arena, and he even got the spelling. A-R-I-N-A.
3: Thank you so much. Do you know, autocorrect keeps getting it wrong. AI keeps getting it wrong every single time. I can tell when someone has generated something for like an event or something at our venue with AI because it always spells it wrong.
4: Shelby says caning.
3: Caning.
4: Look, I know we're a very self-flagellating nation in Singapore, but we're not quite ready to do caning as a leisure activity.
3: But it is nostalgic.
4: Look, hey. Each to their own. I know men who pay a lot of money to do that kind of thing. But what you do in your own home is your business.
3: And you've got to go somewhere to do it.
4: Well, you've got to go somewhere. Well, you do, yes. Daryl says museum. Good guess. Someone else has said river cruise, says Lai Ling. Very good guess, Lai Ling.
3: When does NS Square open up? Could that be?
4: You're getting warmer. Clifton and Yao Leong are close-ish. They're in the ballpark.
3: They're in the ballpark.
4: That's why I'm not saying their answers. They're not correct. I want to say that. They're not correct, but they're in the ballpark. There's an element of what they're saying that's true. Okay. All right. So what did I say? Offer something for the children. Lovely bit of nostalgia for parents and grandparents. It's American. Probably American, I would say.
3: Is it the CJ Henry thing, Imba?
4: Oh, the flower thing.
3: The flower thing where people are going crazy. Oh, my goodness. Have you seen those aunties, like, running and that is
4: Trisha and Audrey were among them getting flowers for my daughter's birthday. They were there doing it. No, they weren't, but they did get nice flowers for my daughter. Right, it's probably American originally. It is American originally, but there's a direct connection to Singapore right now. There's a direct connection to Singapore right now because it ties in with one of our most popular tourist destinations right now. There's something happening in one of our most popular tourist destinations right now where this thing is involved with it directly.
3: So what is our most popular tourist destination? I would say one of them. So we've got Gardens by the Bay.
4: Correct. That's the one.
3: Okay, perfect. Mm. What are the exhibitions happening at Gardens by the Bay right now?
4: I'm not telling you, but you're in the right area. All right. It's based on an idea.
3: Yes.
4: It's based on an idea that all children, I would argue, have fantasized about at some point, particularly when you're young.
3: Being a princess? Being a firefighter? Mm-hmm. My son just wants to be a soldier right now.
4: Good for him. Serve the nation.
3: Yeah.
4: Very good. Okay, Yao Leong is correct. I can't read out your answer. You are correct. But when you know the answer, Yao Leong, you'll know what I'm getting at. That what you've just said in your comment features something from what I'm going to tell you shortly. Features something.
3: Oh,
4: features something.
3: I feel really stupid.
4: No, you don't. Daniel says gastro beats. Good answer.
3: That's an MBS.
4: Trishaw cycling, canoeing at the East Coast. Good answers. Not quite correct. All right, more clues.
3: All right.
4: More clues. It was originally created in 1995. Specifically. It was originally created in 1995.
3: I was eight in 1995.
4: Then it would directly affect you.
3: Oh.
4: There is 1,000% that you have got involved with this thing. There's no way you haven't.
3: Something to do with Disney.
4: Where did that come from?
3: I don't know. I'm just thinking about being an eight-year-old and loving princesses. Disney came from America, so
4: you're getting somewhere.
3: Yeah,
4: you're getting somewhere.
3: You're looking at me and I feel like parental disappointment is like, it's right in front of you, you know the answer, why do you not? I feel like, you know, when you're
4: thinking too much of me. I'm far too cynical. Let's pull back the curtain. That's what I'm really thinking. James says Jurassic Park at Gardens by the Bay. Someone has said the Disney exhibition at Gardens by the Bay, but full disclosure, I have done that already in Singapore Unboxed, so it's not that.
3: It's not that.
4: It's not the Disney exhibition at Gardens by the Bay. Good guess, Naomi.
3: But it is at Gardens by the Bay.
4: An element of it. Naomi says, wander into the 100-acre wood. Yes, they have the Pooh, the Winnie the Pooh thing at the Gardens by the Bay. Yes, there is a Disney element to it. Now.
3: But it's all these things, but you wouldn't be saying them if it was those things, so it's still none of those things. So now I'm
4: but
3: really
4: Disney,
3: frustrated.
4: You're on track with Disney. I'll give you one more clue. It has a direct connection to computer technology. Very specifically. Hold that thought. To recap, it's something for the whole family, particularly kids, but there's an element of nostalgia for parents and grandparents. It was American originally, but it's now all over the world. There's an element of it currently at Gardens by the Bay. It was first around in 1995. Children have fantasized about this thing at some point. I certainly did as a kid. and it has a direct connection to computer technology. In fact, another clue, in the world of computers, it was groundbreaking. It was the first of its kind in 1995. I have checked this. It was the first of its kind in 1995 in terms of technology. Groundbreaking computer technology. Why are you miming eating an apple?
3: Because...
4: Oh, Apple.
3: Yeah.
4: Apple.
3: Yeah.
4: Apple. Yes.
3: The personal computer.
4: The personal computer.
3: Right.
4: It's a bit older than 1995. Though. I know you're much younger than me, but yeah. Personal computers came out in the 80s.
3: Was it 85 then?
4: No, this is 95.
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1: You hear a lot.

0: Money and Me. I'm Michelle Martin. It is now time to welcome the partner at Monk's Hill Ventures, Arun Pai. Good morning, Arun.
1: Good morning, Michelle.
0: Good to have you with us. All right, everyone talks about NVIDIA and what's next, right? Everybody's hoping to punt on the next NVIDIA. If AI becomes as transformative as many expect, the question is, could the bigger winners be the companies building the infrastructure that powers it? And we've seen the Mag 7 deploying a lot of money into AI, data center capital. McKinsey expecting an estimated $5.2 trillion in cap spending on AI infrastructure through 2030. Arun, we're curious, if you had to rank the AI value chain today, where are the best risk-adjusted opportunities that retail investors might be interested in looking into?
1: Yeah, great question. So I think firstly, it's really important for all the listeners to understand what exactly is this AI stack. Right. This, what is this value chain that we're speaking about? And obviously, the godfather of this space, Jensen, has come up with a very simple to understand framework, which is his five-layer AI stack. So right at the bottom is energy, right? That's relatively easy to understand, be it coal, nat gas, solar, nuclear, wind, etc. So it's what powers the entire AI value chain, right? So energy is all the way at the bottom. Then comes chips. Now, this is where obviously NVIDIA is extremely famous for their GPU chips. That's become like basically the industry benchmark for getting into data centers. So chips is number two. And number three is how he classifies this is like infra. Think of this as like the AI factory that stitches together all of these chips into a data center. You have your hyperscalers over here. You've got the Neo hyperscalers also. A couple of them went public recently. So you have like those people playing in this space. So that's number three. Number four, which is above it, is the models. You know, as a consumer, everyone here would have heard of OpenAI, ChatGPT moment back in November 2022. And you've got a whole bunch of others, be it Anthropic. You were mentioning in the beginning of your show, Alibaba. The Chinese guys have come up with their own open models. But anyway, there's models on top, number four. Then on top of that comes your apps. While OpenAI is your model layer, ChatGPT is your app layer, right? And alongside the apps, you have all of these new age CRMs. And we discussed this on your show, talking about the SaaS apocalypse and how SaaS companies got a bit decimated because all these model companies were potentially going to disrupt SaaS. So you've got these five layers. And, you know, from a framework perspective, it's great to just think that each one is a very individual layer and each one just plays in its own little space. Instead, what you're actually seeing is, just given the size of the opportunity and obviously given the greed of management, you're starting to see companies that are going up stack or down stack across this entire layer. So NVIDIA is a great example where they started out in chips. Now they started coming up with the full AI factory, like that full hardware, and like selling it. They've not become a hyperscaler just yet, but they funded a whole bunch of hyperscalers to use their quote-unquote AI factory. Mm-hmm. They've funded a lot of model companies, and they've been creating a lot of open source models. So they've partnered up directly with end enterprises, especially in, say, like driverless autonomous cars, mm-hmm. and sitting and coming up with open source models over there. So you're seeing as these companies get larger, mm-hmm. like Google has gone into like multiple layers of this AI stack, because the bottom line is the TAM, which is the target addressable market, is just so massive. You're spitting out so much cash, either because of your business model of search or because NVIDIA, and we'll talk about NVIDIA in a little bit in more detail, but because of all of this, you're seeing companies go across the stack. So then I guess to answer, so that's like laying the framework and the groundwork of where do you see value lies, right? Okay. Now, I think where, based on all of that, my understanding of the way how I like to, or how I placed myself in these bets is, first and foremost, I think my biggest investment is NVIDIA at this moment. I just, and we'll go into more details about as to why, but that's my biggest investment. Second single stock investment is Google. You know, we can go into more details about that. Third is Amazon, for a bit of a different reason, but still staying within the AI realm. And then I've actually gone into indices. And within indices, you have SOX, S-O-X-X, which is more about semiconductors. I personally do not have that deep a domain expertise to understand at the individual granular level. Should we be talking about like DRAM? Should we be talking about like the connector space? Should we be talking about like, it gets very, very complicated, like hardware space. I just believe that the sector has such huge tailwinds, like the S-curve. We are still in the very early stages of the S-curve. So I've invested into SOX. And for even a bigger

0: more broader play is obviously the S&P 500, but not necessarily just a pure AI play. That's just exposure into equities. So that's the way how I've stacked my entire portfolio. Happy to go into more details about any particular stock that you have in mind.
1: Thank you so much. I think in all the years that we've been talking, you've never openly let us into your book. It must be Christmas. People are running around the studio. Just thrilled. Oh my God, absolutely thrilled. You don't have anything to do with power in that stack. You know, boring utilities, some people are wondering, is that the stealth AI trade? But you don't have anything there.
0: But it goes within the S&P 500, right? Like where you'll have all your oil majors, you'll have everything else over there. I think if you really are deep into the energy space, there's a lot of interesting stuff that's happening in nuclear, a lot of interesting stuff that's happening in fusion. Solar, for example, has been massive boom and bust cycles. Obviously, with the Chinese coming in with highly subsidized price-cutting solar panels. So they're going through a little bit of a correction. So rather than trying to think about which specific company within this space can potentially win out or which type of energy can potentially win out, I'd rather just take the view that, look, we need a lot of energy. We need a lot of distribution. There's that whole energy complex. I would rather not, again, outside my circle of competence, I'd rather just invest into the sector or the industry or the index as a whole and get exposure through that.
1: Okay. And I also noticed you don't have a regional angle whereby, you look at data centers or REITs or energy plays in Southeast Asia.
0: Very difficult to underwrite. Look, where is the end customer? The end customer is primarily the U.S., right? And, we'll be talking about Alibaba later in the show also. You'll just see where the growth is coming from right now is all in the U.S. Customers are in the U.S. Enterprise willingness to pay is in the U.S. Customer adoption is in the U.S. So you want to be as close to the gravy train of AI compute spend, token maxing that you can find. And from that perspective, I think US has definitely stood out to be the winner at the moment.
1: Also notice you mentioned Nvidia. So you're open to buying more Nvidia on top of this?
0: Oh, absolutely.
1: Euphoria? Yeah, okay.
0: There's this really interesting presentation. Highly encourage all your listeners to take a look at this. It's by Kotu, C-O-A-T-U-E. It's one of these like multi-billion dollar funds. The guy was the founder of the fund. They're two brothers. One of them was on All In's podcast recently. And he made this really interesting presentation where he layered like a bar chart of companies that have basically 10x'd in valuation. So think of it like 1 billion to 10 billion, 10 billion to 100 billion, 100 billion to 1 trillion, 1 trillion to 10 trillion question mark. Right? Because obviously there's no $10 trillion business right now. And the insight that he basically showcased was that the probability of percentage of companies that once you hit, say, the $10 billion point to go to $1 billion versus $100 billion to $1 trillion, this is all EV, this is all market cap, $100 billion to $1 trillion, the percentage probability actually increases the higher up you go.
1: Oh.
0: Which is very contrary to the way that people normally think about, it's the law of large numbers. Buffett talks about this a lot, where if I'm dealing with like a large pool of capital, it's extremely difficult to outperform the market. But what you're seeing in this hypercycle of technology, as you get bigger, value is accruing more and more to these breakout winners. And the proof is in the pudding, right? I mean, if you look at, there were a bunch of these company names in the semiconductor space in the market where like Micron, it took like 30 years or something to get to like 500 billion market cap, and then 500 billion to 1 trillion market cap took place in like 3 months or 6 months or something like that. Mm-hmm. You've got Anthropic, obviously, is a complete outlier, but even then. So you've got all of these. So the law of large numbers in a weird way is kind of breaking in this hypercycle of AI.
1: Mm-hmm.
0: So the question, which of the companies that, if this trend continues, which of the companies that hit the $1 trillion mark, and does that mean you should just buy a basket of these $1 trillion businesses because they will still 10x from here, similar to all the previous 10xing? And those companies are literally your Nvidia, Amazon, Google, Meta, like the FANG stocks, basically, Tesla.
1: Hmm.
0: So the odds are in their favor of actually 10xing from here. So why would you, and you know, obviously GoTo is talking his book because a large AUM and all of that, and it's an asset gathering fee structure in either way. But it's an interesting insight, right? And really think about, wow, you would always think that the larger the company gets, you start getting into these ceiling headwinds, seemingly not the case. So, you know, that's my point about NVIDIA. Okay. You're sitting at, you know, you can take a step back and you can be like, oh, wow, it's a $5 trillion, and, you know, in the past correction, in the past couple of weeks, it's a little bit under $5 trillion, like $4.8 trillion market cap. Its price to earnings is currently at 30, which is exactly the S&P 500's price to earnings. You have a company that is generating on a trailing 12-month basis, forget even like the future projections, trailing 12-month basis is $250 billion revenue. Gross profit is 75%. Your net profit is at 60%. Return on equity is north of 100%. And all of this, you would think that obviously, you know, we live in a capitalistic world. You're seeing all these competitors show up. You had Grok, you had Cerebras. Grok was acquired by NVIDIA on the inference chip side. But in spite of all of this, from a TCO or total cost of operating perspective, from a total cost of operating perspective, NVIDIA is still cheaper than every single other chip that is out there.
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1: Welcome to Sweet Talk, where we go beyond the titles and business headlines to get to know the person behind the role. Now, my guest today grew up around business. He started his career as a management trainee, spent years working across engineering and industrial companies, and today leads a publicly listed company at an age where many executives are still climbing the corporate ladder. My guest today is Ang Jin Long, Executive Director of Enico Energy and Non-Executive Director at Union Steel. Welcome, Jin Long.
2: Thank you, Lee.
1: You grew up around Union Steel, which is a company your father built.
2: Yeah.
1: For many people, business is something they experience, they encounter when they start working. For you, it was part of everyday life from young.
2: Yes.
1: Growing up around a business, when did you first realize your father wasn't just your father, but someone other people look to for leadership?
2: Since I was a kid, as far as I can remember, when I was very young, we used to spend our weekends in the office. My dad would have to go through paperwork, signing documents, and during holidays, I would go by to his office, you know, see all his employees, talk to them. They treat me as though I'm one of them.
1: Mm-hmm.
2: So from young, I've already realized that, you know, my dad has to lead a group of people to grow the company.
1: Okay.
2: It's just seeing him, you know, people approaching him and talking to him, asking him questions, how to solve certain problems.
1: Mm.
2: Him himself telling me, you know, during dinners, look, oh, today we have gone through this problem, you know, how do we solve this problem? Day to day, we talk and over dinners and we have very fruitful conversations where he shares his experience to me so that, you know, I can learn from it.
1: Mm.
2: Yeah.
1: What do you remember most from those early years?
2: It is more of the decisions, you know, how he makes decisions, how he impacted the company, how he listed the company from a small metal scrap company. He grew it and he managed to list it in Singapore in 2004, if I remember correctly. And from then on, it has just been some growth.
1: Right.
2: Yeah. Till recently, he started to have a bit of change in direction of the business.
1: Okay.
2: Then we started to do a lot of M&As. Yeah.
1: Okay. Many children of entrepreneurs see both the rewards and the sacrifices. Was there a moment when you realized leadership carried a cost?
2: Oh, definitely. From young, I had actually very little time spent with my dad.
1: Mm.
2: He's always been traveling for work, you know, in meetings. He comes home late at night when I have school, I have to sleep early.
1: Mm.
2: So usually we only spend time on the weekends.
1: Right.
2: And sometimes during the holidays. He will make the effort to bring us overseas. So that's something that he has to sacrifice on his part for work. While for my part, I feel that there are a lot of time lost, which I could have spent with him more. Yeah, so that's what I felt. You know, being a leader, you have to sacrifice certain things.
1: Is it something you think about now as a father?
2: Definitely. So I've told my dad, I'll say, look, you've gone through the path of growth.
1: Mm-hmm.
2: Now the company is at a stage where it's very, I would say, more established. And there are people we can trust in the company to run it day to day. I don't want to go through the same as what you have gone through.
1: Mm-hmm.
2: You know, I want to spend more time with my son. So I make the effort to, you know, take some days off, maybe 2-3 days a month to spend time with my son. Yeah.
1: It's wonderful. Now, Jin Long, coming back to your career path, it's interesting because you didn't immediately step into leadership. You started off as a management trainee. Was that a deliberate decision on your father's part?
2: Yes, that's one of it. Management trainee just make it sound more fancy. In actual fact, I'm just like one of the, I would say, small employees that we started off with.
1: Mm.
2: So my first role was actually to work alongside one of our subsidiaries in scaffolding.
1: Mm.
2: So I was stationed at all the job sites. So I have to rotate my time there. So what I do is I'll take a bus in the morning to the job site. So one of the few nice places that I felt interesting was MBFC. They were building the MBFC. So we were providing some scaffolding structures over there.
1: Mm-hmm.
2: So I have to station there for a few hours, spend my time with the workers, talk to them, understand what they're going through, the problems. Then I have to bring the problems up back to my director.
1: Mm-hmm.
2: Yeah. So that is something that I started from. So working with my way up. So that's the very first thing I did.
1: Thinking back, what did that exposure provide you with?
2: Empathy. That's one word that I learned. I learned to understand what these people go through. All of them, my workers, they go through day on day. Personal problems, work problems. These are things that they will share to me when we're having lunch, have our breaks, we'll just sit down, have a coffee, and then we'll just talk about it. So that's where I realized that, human-to-human interaction is important. I have to really go to the ground, understand the people, empathize them.
1: Mm.
2: And I can make better decisions in future on how to balance out. There's never a right and wrong to certain decisions, but there's always a midpoint, or I would say that the equilibrium point where we can do the best for both parties, for the company and for the worker.
1: Mm. Now, I imagine people knew who your father was. So how do you convince them to respect your work rather than your surname?
2: Okay. This one's a bit tricky, Everyone when you go into a meeting room, they know, oh look, the boss's son is here. I get that feeling, but what I always tell them is I'm here to work for the company, and we should all sit down, look at the problems together, solve the problems together. I'm here as a mediator, or like the intermediary between you guys and the top management. You got to share with me the problems. You got to tell me the issues that you are facing that you can't overcome. I will find ways to help you overcome it. So that's how I convince them that, to share more problems instead of looking at me as though I'm I'm the boss's son. Yeah, I must hide all the secrets. All the problems I can't share with you. Yeah, so slowly I build up the trust and I get them to open up more of their problems.
1: Okay, so over time you build that credibility rather than being associated with the boss.
2: So more of a sincerity. I'll put my whole effort in to talk to them, to really try to understand them personally as well.
1: Mm.
2: And their families, what they're facing on a more personal level.
1: Well, that's something no surname can provide. So was there ever a moment where you felt you had to prove yourself more because of assumptions people might have had?
2: Actually, not really. Because to me, solving every problem actually to me is proving to them that I'm able to do something. I'm able to do it within my means, with the help of whoever I'm in contact with. For example, for government-related activities or any problems facing the government, I have ways that I can find sources that I have that can help overcome the problem.
1: Mm-hmm.
2: Regarding financing, I have to talk to the banks. So these are things that I do to show them small actions, small results. Overall, I think it can create a bigger credibility to them that I'm doing my job. I can do something for them. And to me, that's proving.
1: Okay. Trust, this word I think you mentioned earlier as well. That's one theme that comes up repeatedly when people describe your leadership. It's trust, not authority, not hierarchy, but trust. Where did that philosophy come from?
2: Okay, along the way, we did a few acquisitions of businesses. I've met many benefactors or mentors. They will call them kuiren.
1: Mm-hmm.
2: So they are the ones who also imparted me a lot of experiences, values, of running businesses, and one of them imparted with me is trust. Because not all of them, all companies that I acquire are actually business owners. They may be, a company of another subsidiary, a subsidiary of a big company that they are let go of. So they are actually working professionals. So what I've felt working with them closely, I felt that importantly is trust. They have told me that, how they manage a company of 200 people, trust. Empowering your employees, giving them the necessary trust that they can perform.
1: Okay. So when someone says they want to be a leader one day, if they say that to you, what's the first thing you think they would not get about leadership?
2: The sacrifices. Because being a leader, you might think that it's very glorified. You have everything, everyone reports to you. But the amount of responsibility on one decision and also the things that you have to sacrifice in order to make that decision, sometimes it will make you have sleepless nights. It will make you feel that, am I doing the right thing? Is this going to affect this particular employee? Is it going to affect this particular division? Is it going to affect the GM? All these are questions that I have to ask myself. I have to come up with plan B, plan C, plan D in the event this happened, that happened. So it's a lot of strategic thinking. And most of the time, they may think that, being a leader, you just got to sit there and have coffee with your friends, have with your colleagues, with the GMs. But the coffee is not just about talking about, hey, how's the weather today? Where's the holiday? Where's the best place? It's about work. Always about work on a casual setting. So because if you're talking in an office, there's always this pressure. But when you bring it out on a personal level, there will be things that they will share. Yeah. And it feels good to talk to them on a personal level because they open up more. Yeah.
1: truly, leadership is about making difficult decisions, supporting others, like you mentioned, thinking about people, accepting that accountability for the decisions you make, and putting the organization's interests ahead of personal preferences, I suppose. Yeah. So if a young manager listening to us today wants to become a leader, what advice would you give them?
2: I would say learn to respect everyone around, regardless of age. So what I've been through also is the people I'm working with, they're way older than me. So when I was in my late 20s, I was working with people in their 50s. Even though in a way I outrank them, but I treat them as my senior. I respect them. I listen to them. You know, I also empathize with them. So come in humbly, work your way up, and importantly is to always listen.
1: One final question before I let you go. You spent much of your career helping organizations grow, change, and evolve. When you're no longer leading these businesses one day, what do you hope remains because you were there?
2: I would hope that all these businesses can grow on their own with the right leader. And the leader there would have to follow the same steps as me, to try to work with the people on the ground, not just, you know, like a professional where they only see the top, they don't look at the bottom. People below are the ones that actually help build the company. And without me around, I would hope that the business can run on its own, you know, grow. Yeah. I think it's more of a continuous improvement in whatever they're doing, always looking at ways to make things more efficient. I think that is something I want them to, you know, I hope that they can carry on with this in future, because the world is always changing.
1: Mm-hmm.
2: And if they will still be stuck at 10 years ago, it will not work now. So I hope that they are always continuously growing, improving.
1: On that note, thank you so much for joining me on Sweet Talk. Ang Jin Long, Executive Director of Enico Energy. Thank you.
2: Thank you.
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1: Welcome to The Big Story. I'm Hung Bin Jong. 1.38 million Singaporean households are receiving $500 in CDC vouchers from today, with this latest tranche brought forward by 6 months from January 2027 to June 2027.

0: Okay, Hongbin, happy to be here.
1: Thank you so much for joining us. Well, Professor, this latest tranche of vouchers have been brought forward by half a year, right, as the government understands Singapore's cost of living concerns. How would you describe Singapore's current cost of living situation right now? I mean, how much is the Middle East conflict still impacting cost pressures for Singaporeans?
0: So I would describe Singapore's current cost of living situation as much more stable than before, but it's still an important concern for many households. Inflation has eased, which is encouraging, but many families are still adjusting to the higher price levels built up over the past few years. So even when inflation comes down, households still feel basic cost of necessities like food, transport, groceries and utilities. That's why bringing forward the CDC voucher is useful. It gives households immediate support at time, but many families are still managing day-to-day expenses. So on the Middle East conflict, I would say the direct impact on Singaporeans has so far been contained. We've not seen a sharp cost shock at this point, but it remains an important risk because Singapore imports much of what we consume. So if energy prices, shipping costs, or any input costs rise, these pressures can eventually pass through to food, retail, and more. So overall, I would say the situation is much more stable than before, but it's still very important for policymakers to remain vigilant because the external environment remains uncertain.
1: Okay. Well, I mean, we've seen inflation ease on paper, right? But does that reflect what households are actually feeling in daily expenses like food, transport, and utilities?
0: I would say inflation numbers give us a broad picture, but it may not fully capture what households feel day to day. Because low inflation means prices are rising more slowly. It's a good sign, but it does not mean prices have gone back to where they were before. So price levels are still higher as compared to 1 year ago. We should also remember that inflation is measured using a basket of goods and services. It reflects the average price increase across many items in the economy, but each household has its own spending basket. For example, you know, a family with young children may spend more on food, transport, and childcare. An elderly household may spend more on healthcare as well. So even if overall inflation has eased, many households may still feel strong pressure if the items they buy most often remain expensive. So for many households, what matters is not only the inflation rate, but the actual dollar amount they pay each week. So there can be a gap, in fact, between the macro picture and the household's experience.
1: Right. Well, with that backdrop then, Professor, for the average household, how meaningful is $500 in today's inflation environment? What does $500 actually cover for a typical Singaporean household today?
0: So to me, it's meaningful because it helps with real everyday expenses. So for many households, it can offset part of their grocery bills, hawker meals, and basic necessities over several weeks or even a few months. So let's put the number in perspective. If a household uses the vouchers over 3 months, that works out to about $165 a month. If we stretch it over 6 months, that'd be $80 a month. So this may not cover all household expenses, but it can for sure reduce pressure on the monthly cash budget. We also must note that, you know, these vouchers are designed for daily spending. So part of the vouchers can be used at hawkers and heartland malls, and this part can be used at supermarkets. So these are exactly the places where households spend on food and essential items. So I would describe it as a useful buffer. It will not completely remove cost of living pressures, especially for larger households or households with a very tight budget, but it gives immediate and practical support for everyday needs. So by bringing forward the vouchers, the government is giving households more flexibility and reassurance in an uncertain environment.
1: Right. I mean, speaking of which, Deputy Prime Minister Gan Kim Yong has said that the government is monitoring developments closely and stands ready to do more if needed. So what would actually trigger another round of CDC vouchers? Are we still expecting prices to be pushed up again?
0: I would not say that there's going to be a single automatic trigger for another round of CDC vouchers. The government will likely continue to monitor several things. So one will be global uncertainty, including energy prices, supply chains, and geopolitical tensions. Another is about whether local households continue to feel pressure from daily expenses. So the question to me is not just whether prices rise for 1 or 2 months. The bigger concern is whether cost pressures become more persistent and start to affect households' budgets more broadly. So at this point, inflation has eased, but there are still risks. Singapore is a small open economy, and we import much of what we consume. So if global energy prices or input costs rise again, some of that could eventually show up in food, transport, and services. So the important thing is that the government has shown it's prepared to respond when conditions change. So I'll see this as a flexible and practical approach. It gives households when needed, while allowing the government to remain careful and targeted in how it uses public resources.
1: Understood. Well, then, with much uncertainty clouding our outlook here, previous rounds of CDC vouchers have already seen very high uptake rates, with over 94% of eligible households claiming previous tranches. Do you foresee the latest tranche of vouchers seeing the same level of uptake?
0: Yes, I expect the uptake to remain very high. By now, households are familiar with CDC vouchers. The process is simple. Only one household member needs to claim the vouchers on behalf of the household itself. The vouchers itself are easy to use because they apply to very common daily expenses, hawker meals, heartland shops. So I expect strong pickup again, especially in the current environment where households are still very careful about managing daily costs. So the main thing is that

0: it's not unfamiliar anymore. It's something many households understand, they trust, and can use them quite naturally as part of their regular spending.
1: Definitely. Well, what are the right indicators of success here then? It's easy to point to, you know, high claim rates, but how do we know if the vouchers are really making a meaningful difference to households? How do we assess whether this is actually impactful in helping households cope with rising costs?
0: Claim rates are one indicator, I agree with that, but we should look beyond that. A better measure is that whether households actually redeem the vouchers and use them for regular expenses, like meals, groceries, and basic household items. We can look at how quickly the vouchers are being used. If households redeem them soon after receiving them, it suggests the voucher support is relevant and useful for immediate needs. Mm. Another indicator we can think of is whether the vouchers help households free up cash for other expenses, like utilities, transport, healthcare. And finally, we should also look at the impact on local businesses. So one strength of this CDC voucher scheme is that it supports households, but also directing spending back to hawkers, heartland merchants, and supermarkets. So success should not only be measured by house vouchers, it should also be measured by whether the vouchers reduce daily budget pressure and support the heartland economy as well.
1: Makes sense. Well, I mean, authorities have emphasized that vouchers are intended for daily essentials with, you know, usage split between hawkers, heartland merchants, and supermarkets. So, Professor, what is the most strategic way for households to stretch this $500, especially amid uncertainty? Should families use it immediately for daily needs or plan it across months?
0: It depends on the household's needs. For households facing immediate pressure, it makes sense for them to use the vouchers now for groceries, meals, and basic necessities. That's exactly what the vouchers are meant to in the first place. For households with more flexibility, spreading the vouchers over the next few months can help smooth expenses. For example, using part of the vouchers each week for groceries or hawker meals can reduce regular cash spending and make the money budget more manageable. So a good approach is to use the vouchers for essential first, groceries, cooked food, wet market purchase. The thing is, we should treat the vouchers as part of the household budget and not as spending, extra spending money. If households use the vouchers for things that they already have bought previously, then the vouchers could free up cash for other needs, like utilities and transport. So my advice would be, use them accordingly to your household situation, but prioritize essentials and avoid unnecessary spending.
1: Mm, very well said. Well, I mean, I believe supermarket chains, including FairPrice and Prime, have rolled out promotions to complement the release of the latest tranche of CDC vouchers as announced today. So with supermarkets adding incentives like return vouchers for spending CDC vouchers, how meaningful is this extra layer of support? Or is it more of a marginal benefit?
0: This is definitely a useful extra layer of support, but households should use them carefully. Do not spend more just to qualify for return vouchers. So one practical approach is to prioritize essentials first, as mentioned, groceries, cooked food. So these are expenses that households would really incur. So using the vouchers for them helps reduce regular cash spending. So the best use is to stretch the household budget and not to create new spending. So use the vouchers according to your household situation, but plan your essentials first. Do not spend more just to chase promotions. So promotions are great, but they're not the main source of relief. But it can definitely make the vouchers go a bit further, especially for families who plan their purchases well.
1: Definitely. Well, while the coming months will not be easy, DPM Gan says Singapore is starting from a position of strength. So beyond these immediate relief measures like CDC vouchers, what are the key longer-term strategies the government is pursuing to ensure Singapore remains competitive and resilient in the years ahead?
0: CDC vouchers do provide immediate support, but they are also part of a broader approach. In the short term, the vouchers help households manage daily expenses, but in the longer term, Singapore's resilience depends on three things: productivity, good jobs, and wage growth. So first, we need to keep raising productivity. If businesses become more efficient and more innovative, they're able to better manage costs, compete globally, and pay better wages. Second, workers will need to keep upgrading their skills. And we all know that it's particularly important now with technology, AI, and global competition changing the kind of jobs available. So policies around skills future, training, and job design are very important. And third, Singapore has to remain competitive. It's a small open economy. We need to help firms transform and move into higher value-added activities. So I do see that CDC vouchers as the immediate layer of support. They help households now. But a longer-term strategy is to strengthen income, jobs, and opportunities so that households are not only supported during difficult periods, but they are well-positioned for the future.
1: Definitely. Some great insights from you there. Thank you so much, Professor, for joining us today.
0: My pleasure.
1: Thank you. That was Assistant Professor Yeo Hui Chua, who's from the Division of Economics at the School of Social Sciences at Nanyang Technological University, Singapore. This has been The Big Story with me, Hong Bin Jung.
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1: All right, welcome to The Agenda. I'm Hung Ben Jung. When it comes to work, younger generations are often accused of wanting too much too soon. Whether it's asking for higher salaries, expecting faster promotions, or switching jobs after just a couple of years, Gen Zs and millennials are frequently labeled as impatient or unrealistic. But are they really? A new Job Street by Seek report called the Salary Pulse Singapore 2026 report showed that workers who change jobs are far more likely to receive significant pay increases than those who stay loyal to their employers. And when salary expectations aren't met, younger workers are much more likely to start looking elsewhere. So have younger workers become too focused on salary? Or are they simply responding to the realities of today's job market and changing workplace expectations? Well, joining us right here today to discuss this is Mark Ng, who is the marketing manager from Job Street by Seek. Hi, Mark. Welcome to the show.
2: Hi, Hong Bin. Thank you so much for having me.
1: Thank you so much for joining us. Well, Mark, I mean, I believe there's a perception that younger workers are less willing to accept disappointing pay outcomes compared to older generations. Now, do you find that opinion to be true based on your personal experience or observations?
2: Well, on a whole, our Salary Pulse survey from 2026 report actually that shows that Singapore is actually among the lowest in their pay satisfaction in all the markets that we actually surveyed in Asia Pacific, with almost three quarters of our workers saying that they are paid fairly for the work that they do. But what's interesting is that only 37% say that they're happy with their salary. Now, I think we really have to acknowledge that many younger workers or even Gen Z workers, this is actually their first time or their first foray into what we call like adulting, right? So many are navigating a situation where essential expenses like housing, student loans, transport, or basic daily living costs are consuming large shares of their income, while discretionary spending on travel or social activities remain important to them to have this sense of balance. And there's a lot changing in their lives. So we, rather than showing some sort of generational reluctance to accept lower pay, I think it really is kind of that reflection of what they're facing in the changes of their life that's happening and what they feel is important to them right now.
1: Okay, well, based on that survey then, how big of a factor is pay in determining whether someone's happy in a job or not within younger workers?
2: I think pay definitely is a factor, right? We can't deny that everyone is happy if they get a pay increase. So having a high-paying role definitely is something that we're looking at, but it's definitely not the only thing that plays into part of what makes people happy at a job. I mean, we have to take into consideration a lot of things that people are looking at for right now, whether it be workplace culture, flexibility, career progression or opportunities. All of these actually play a significant role in what they'll be looking for in terms of a holistic compensation package and what they're going to be benefiting from. I mean, we have to acknowledge also that we spend almost 40 hours a week, right? In these jobs. So whether you find that purpose in that role also could give you that satisfaction.
1: Okay. When your survey talks about young workers, are you also talking about fresh grads as well?
2: Yeah, this definitely includes fresh grads and Gen Zs. And like myself, who's actually also Gen Z, we look at a lot of holistic packages. I think what's interesting is that because of the saturation of information out there right now, whether it be on social media or coming from job board and platforms, we are very aware that we don't just look at salary, but we have to look at what really drives us to find that happiness in our daily lives as well, because work is going to be important. And for example, some people might be looking for work-life balance or different perks, right? So like myself right now, I'm actually working from Australia while I'm doing this interview in Singapore. So it's part of one of the benefits that we have here actually at Seek and Job Street by Seek to actually work overseas or work remotely for a short period of time.
1: Right. I mean, it's new opportunities. And of course, there's this term that younger workers are hungry for more when it comes to work-life balance here. But when we talk about, you know, fresh grads for a second here, when we ask for our expected pay when we're looking for a new job or switching to a new industry, many employers will base your salary expectations or you know, what they should give you based on your past experiences, right? So how do fresh grads go about that? Because they are just fresh out of graduation.
2: Right. I think it's actually really important that fresh grads, one, have to do their own research on what the market value is for whatever role they're applying for. Then once they get into that role, they definitely have to be able to showcase that they can bring value to the organization. Whether you've spent some time at an internship, right? How were you able to convey that value? It's all about making sure that you build that confidence through that preparation to bring out and convey the contributions that you've done. Rehearse, present your case. Confidence definitely comes with preparation, but also make sure that you know exactly what you have done, how you've contributed, look at your results and how this ladders up to the business. You definitely be clear about this. And there's no one perfect opportunity to wait for you to actually have conversations like this. So you really must seize the opportunity when you feel comfortable for it, but definitely bring it out in a very professional tone as well when you're doing these negotiations.
1: So for younger workers, is a fair salary based on what their research on what the market is offering? Is it something above market rate or right on market rate?
2: Great question. I think what you have to know is definitely know what the market rate is, but also be confident in what you can bring to the table.
1: Okay.
2: Right? You must be aware of your strengths. You must be aware of how you're able to convey those strengths. And if you can actually bring more value to the business, then you can definitely use that as a jumping pad to actually maybe negotiate for more. It definitely is a kind of that two hands to clap approach. You need to make sure that you're getting into the conversation well prepared, but also know what they can give you back in return besides that.
1: I mean, it seems like younger workers are more willing to act on salary dissatisfaction. I believe data from JobStreet show that if pay increments fell short, over 29% of Gen Zs and 25% of millennials say they would look for a new role. But would you consider the act of leaving a job due to salary dissatisfaction to be too impulsive of a decision, or is it the right way forward?
2: I think leaving the role is something that has to be taken into consideration from a holistic picture. There are many factors why someone might leave a role or look for a new opportunity, right? I don't see this as a sign of being impulsive, but I do think people are very aware that there are also different opportunities out there and some might suit their needs even better. For example, you might find an opportunity while searching for a job that grants you fast career progression. Like, I know I'll be happy if I find a role that suddenly says, okay, I'm going to put you on a promotional pass so fast that you're also able to earn more, right? So there are different factors and it's going to be different for everyone as well. So we really must look at the broader picture of why people would be looking to change their roles as well.
1: Okay. Do you think younger workers like yourself expect faster pay growth now because of the way careers and job markets have changed?
2: Well, personally, I wouldn't mind having faster pay growth. I don't think anyone wouldn't mind actually having a faster pay growth, right? But I think I'm actually quite aware that it's a long-term game that I have to play. I have to take into consideration my current capabilities. Is it worth my current level of remuneration? Will staying longer help me collect experiences and skill sets that help unlock different levels of pay in the future, right? Our salary pulse also showed that younger workers in Singapore are more likely to change when they aren't satisfied with the salary. And if a pay rise was rejected or lower than expected, only 8% of Gen Zs and 13% of millennials say that they would simply accept it without doing anything. That means everyone else would probably going to take action. But sometimes it also shows that these workers see pay progression both being tied to skills rather than just the title alone.
1: I mean, if you look at your report there, the Salary Pulse report, it showed that, you know, workers who change jobs are far more likely to receive significant pay increases than those who stay loyal to their employers, right? But what does that mean then? I mean, when we do a job interview, most likely or not, they're going to ask you, what do you expect and where do you see yourself in 10 years, right? And they expect you to reply in a way that they will stay loyal to you in the company's perspective. So how do companies view this report?
2: I think this is very good for the companies to be able to look at the ways that would actually also retain some of the talent, because when we look at talent management, it's not just acquisition of all the top talent, right? But we're also looking at talent management.
3: Yeah.
2: There are different ways that companies can come up to actually showcase how they can keep their talent, whether it's going to be building the right culture or making sure that people feel comfortable in having those conversations for salary negotiations so they can also level themselves up. Or if you're not able to provide some remuneration or benefits change, is there some training that you can do to actually help upskill your workers as well? Mm-hmm. Everyone is going to find that satisfaction in different ways. Some people might feel that, hey, if I'm going to be sent to a couple of courses, in this course, I know that in the future, if I take it, I'm going to upskill myself. I might become a manager. I might move up even faster. This might equate to actually earning more as well, right? Because you know you're being put on kind of that escalated path to earn more as well. So it's definitely a conversation that hirers should have with their employees, because it's definitely a long process and we know that this is going to happen for time immemorial.
1: Right. Well, with these changes of talent or what they're expecting from employers, are employers likely to adapt to these changing needs, or would they rather just say, oh, maybe I shouldn't hire younger workers?
2: First of all, I think everyone should hire younger workers. I think everyone in the workforce is definitely changing, but it is kind of that ebb and flow of the workforce. We will have a fresh wave of younger workers. These younger workers could be people that they mold into the ideal person that you want to have in your company, right? These are definitely fresh faces. They might bring a new perspective. They also are these people who are born in the digital age. They're very savvy. They're quick-witted. And if you groom them well, they might be the person that you were eventually looking for at the start.
1: All right. A great conversation with you there. Thank you so much, Mark, for joining me today.
2: Thank you so much for having me.
1: Thank you. 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And that's all on the agenda with me, Hung Bin Jung. 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
1: I have an amazing story for you. Imagine being told that because of liver cirrhosis, you need a liver transplant and the wait is 2 to 3 years. And then being told, after you've been on this wait list for a couple of years, that you have a 1.6 centimeter long cancerous liver tumor and have end-stage liver disease. Well, that was the live reality of Mahmoud bin Ahmad, who is 69 years old. He has 12 grand. I have an amazing story for you. Imagine being told

0: And crucially, if a cancer grows while you wait, you can lose your place on the transplant wait list. So Mr. Mahmood had a decision to make, and the option in front of him was something that no patient in Southeast Asia had faced before, an experimental treatment that destroys tumors with nothing but sound waves. No surgery, no needles. And he said yes. 1 hour on the table in March, he was home the next morning and back with his grandchildren. Today, he's still waiting for that liver, but he's still in the fight, still on the list. So what exactly is this first of its kind treatment being trialed in Southeast Asia? It's known as histotripsy. And what could it mean for the future of liver cancer care? Well, the man who led that trial joins me now. Professor Brian Goh is head of department for hepatopancreatobiliary and transplants surgery at SGH and NCCS, and he's principal investigator of the histotripsy for ablation of liver tumors study, HALT for short. Good morning, Professor Goh. Thanks for joining us.
1: Good morning, Michelle. Thank you for having me here.
0: So how is Mr. Mahmood now? I understand the trial was done in March this year. Is he still on the transplant list?
1: Yes. So we just saw Mr. Mahmood actually yesterday, and he's doing very well. He's back to his normal activities, and he's still waiting patiently for his transplant. And based on his 1 month post-treatment scan, he remains cancer-free.
0: Amazing. Incredible news. Take us back to when you first met him, when Mr. Mahmood first came to you, 69 years old, diabetic, liver cirrhosis. What were his options?
1: So Mr. Mahmood was referred to us because he had a liver cirrhosis, and then he was diagnosed with this small liver cancer. Mm-hmm. And for patients like him, this is not uncommon, but the only chance or the best chance of cure is a liver transplant. So unfortunately, for a transplant in Singapore, there's actually a wait list of at least 2 to 3 years. So for patients with liver cancer waiting on this list, we need to control and treat this cancer before they progress. And if they progress too extensively, they will not be eligible for a liver transplant any longer. So it's not uncommon for patients on this wait list to get repeated treatment, either by putting in needles to burn this cancer or to pass a tube into the arteries going to liver and release chemotherapy to control this cancer. So when he came to us, these were the options available to him. But at the same time, we were running this histotripsy trial for patients with this kind of tumors. The main difference is that we had already treated a few patients before him, but they were not patients waiting on the transplant list. So he is actually the first patient on our transplant list who is receiving this form of therapy. And the main advantage is because it's totally non-invasive, transplant patients frequently have problems with clotting of their blood, etc., so higher risk of bleeding. And without the need for placing needles or tubes, the risk of bleeding is going to be lower. And secondly, it's also with repeated treatments, you can actually damage the blood vessels to the liver and cause adhesions around the liver, which may complicate the transplant. And this totally non-invasive therapy will result in many advantages, as it's no needles poking into him.
0: Okay, so just to back up, if the cancer had grown, he could have lost his place on the transplant list. He is still waiting for a donor.
1: Yes. He's still waiting.
0: Okay. This trial, he's not the first in it, but it is a first for Southeast Asia, this trial that you're leading, HALT, right? I wonder if you can share with our listeners, might not be clear on what histotripsy is. How does it destroy a tumor with sound waves, and what makes it different from the conventional methods?
1: Okay, that's a good question. So histotripsy is a novel technology. So it was just approved in 2023. So it's a totally non-invasive, non-thermal device which uses ultrasonic waves to mechanically destroy tissue. So in this case, when you target liver tumors, it destroys the tumors. So the main difference is it utilizes purely mechanical energy instead of current conventional treatment where we use either thermal or heat energy, radiation, or even surgery to remove tumors. So this is the main difference between this therapy and current conventional therapy. So this trial, as you mentioned, is the first in Southeast Asia and the second in Asia for liver tumors.
0: So you say it's non-thermal, it's mechanical. You know, for the listener, pardon my non-technical language, but how are you zapping this tumor away? What happens to it essentially? Is it dissolved? What happens?
1: So it uses this mechanical energy, actually triggers vibrations.

0: within the cells of the tumor, and they create what we call a bubble gout, which is expands and shrinks, and this destroys the tumor from within. And the tumor, as you mentioned correctly, it liquefies and is completely destroyed without any heat generated.
1: Amazing. So can you walk us through the hour? So he spends an hour on the surgeon's table with you. How do you ensure that the sound waves hit this 1.6 cm tumor and nothing else?
0: Okay, so what is critical is because this technology uses ultrasound, the tumor must be seen by ultrasound before we even determine the patient is suitable for treatment. So they all have a screening ultrasound to determine whether ultrasound can be seen and is in a location where it's accessible by the waves. So when they come to surgery, we have already planned that. So like any operating patient, they just lie on the operating table. We'll also do an ultrasound again prior to the procedure to make sure we can localize and target the tumor. And then the anesthetist will put the patient under general anesthesia. So this procedure is still done under general anesthesia because we need to ensure the patient does not move around when we're doing the treatment.
1: Mm.
0: So once the patient is under general anesthesia and lying on the bed, next we'll do is what we put is we put a gel and a water bath on him. This water bath is critical for ultrasound energy to transmit it into his body. So once this water bath is placed, we will bring the treatment arm of this machine into the water bath with where there's an ultrasound inside, and then we'll look at the computer screen where we can see and try to localize the tumor, which we have already localized earlier. And then from there, from this screen, we will actually use the machine to mark the zone of treatment around the tumor, determining the margins and wherever the area we want to treat. And then there's a power setting where we can adjust the energy level or voltage level in order to hit a certain level which is adequate for the tumor to be destroyed. So once all this is planned, and then all we need to do is push a button, and then the machine will do the rest of the job in treating that entire area which you've marked with on ultrasound. That's why it's critical for the patient not to move. That's why he's under general anesthesia, because the machine has already recorded the area it's going to treat, and any movement may result in mistargeting of treatment.
1: I see. That's why you need GA still for this procedure, even though you don't use heat to destroy the tumor. And you do all this in an hour, just amazing. So no incisions, no needles. The patient was discharged the next day, Mr. Mahmood. Can you talk to us about the recovery experience for patients undergoing histotripsy?
0: As mentioned, they may immediately after they wake up from general anesthesia, you may still have some of the side effects of general anesthesia, like some nausea or vomiting. It depends on the patient. And some of them do feel a little bit of pain, especially if the tumor we target is quite superficial. So we do give them analgesia to make sure the pain is under control. But most patients have a pretty much minor pain, which is pretty controllable, and they can actually be discharged. Right now, we are discharging patients the next day, but you can actually potentially discharge patients the same day in the future when you have more experience with this treatment.
1: Incredible. So in terms of risks, this sounds like because of histotripsy, treatment of liver tumors could ensue with much faster recovery and through a process that's much less risky than conventional treatments. Would that be right?
0: Yes, so this treatment has a lot, is very promising, and has a potential to be, as it's non-invasive, to be much safer than current treatment modalities.
1: Okay, and what might some of the benefits of histotripsy mean for older patients? It's still a clinical trial, right, doctor? So this means there are things you still don't know. What exactly are you still trying to prove about safety or efficacy?
0: Okay, so firstly, regarding safety, I think it's quite well shown, actually, even in global trials, that it's pretty safe. So basically, because it's non-invasive, it provides opportunity for us to treat patients who are poor candidates, such as they're too frail, too old, or they have compromised liver function for conventional treatment. Also, patients who have heart condition, for example, they may be on blood thinning medication, so we don't have to put in any needles or cut out any tumors, so it's pretty safe. We don't even need to stop these tumors. Second advantage is because it doesn't generate any heat, sometimes you have tumors located very deep in the liver, close to some critical structures which cannot be damaged, such as the biliary bile ducts.
1: Mm.
0: So you actually burn these tumors with heat, the heat can destroy the bile duct next to it and cause serious problems. Mm-hmm. Whereas because this doesn't use heat, the bile duct beside the tumor will actually be preserved. The third thing is potentially because, as you can see, these older patients, they have less insult, so they recover very, very quickly and return to normal activity in a very quick number of time. Fourthly, because a lot of these patients, okay, maybe not Mr. Mahmood, but some patients with advanced cancer, they are not only getting local treatment to the liver, but they are combining this therapy with chemotherapy, immunotherapy. So in patients who require this treatment, they do not need to stop their chemo or immunotherapy for a very long time. A lot of times they don't even need to stop it. So it can be combined at the same time compared to more invasive treatments. Okay. So lastly, okay, if you're talking about risks and complications, I would say generally the risks and complications, the type of complications are the same, like injury, bleeding, but the risk is going to be lower because this is less invasive. And the last part you mentioned is why are they under trial? Okay, so the main caveat here is because it's new technology, the efficacy or the effectiveness of this treatment is still not well known.
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0: Yeah, welcome to We Are Family, and today we are talking to the parents. As parents, we do spend a lot of time, Neil, right, thinking about what's best for our kids, whether it's the right childcare center, the right classes, or eventually the right school. But for parents of children with special educational needs, that decision can carry an extra layer of complexity.
1: Indeed, and today about 80% of students in Singapore with special educational needs are enrolled in mainstream schools, according to the Ministry of Education. But for many schools, deciding between a mainstream school and a special education school is rarely straightforward. So with that in mind, we've got two wonderful guests in the studio this morning. Scarlett Leong, the Senior Specialist Psychologist at the Dyslexia Association of Singapore, and Vivi Lee, whose son Marcus recently transitioned from a mainstream school to Pathlight School. And you were featured in a recent ST story. Thank you very much to both of you for joining us today.
2: Good morning, Neil and Audrey and everyone on air. Good morning, I'm Scarlett. I'm a psychologist from the Dyslexia Association of Singapore. And the work that we work primarily with children and families, especially children with learning and developmental needs. And we provide the best amount of support that we can for these children to realize their potential and to almost assist parents to be able to guide them along the way.
1: Well, let's start right there, Scarlett. The MOE said that the number of students with special educational needs grew by about 6% or so between 2023 and 2025. It's good in the sense that this was likely due to a growing awareness and earlier identification in the child. Now, as families navigate this very difficult journey, what are some of the biggest questions and concerns that parents have?
2: Well, most of the time, the biggest concern that parents will have is, am I making the best decision for my child? At any point in time, be it a school placement decision or the next step for us, intervention or an assessment, oftentimes parents, they want more information, but the amount of information they're getting oftentimes are quite overwhelming. So actually what we are there to support parents is to make sense of the information and to guide them to be able to make the next best step for their child.
0: All right, well, Vivi, I want to bring you in now. And of course, you bring your personal story to this as well. And this is something that I'm very interested in because I have a son who also has some developmental delays. He's 4 years old and I'm thinking of what would be best for him as well. So Vivi, we want to hear your story. So can you take us back to when Marcus first started experiencing difficulties in school? When did you realize this? And what were you noticing at the time? What was going through your mind as a parent?
3: Okay, hi, I'm Vivi. Good morning, Audrey and Dale.
0: Good morning.
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1: Thank you for the plug. You should come more often.
3: Yeah, I'm Vivi. So actually, at this moment, I'm a freelance emotional wellness coach and also pursuing my master's degree in counseling. And as a mother of three, one.
0: Okay.
3: Yeah. Okay, so for Marcus, he's my youngest son. And also, he not only have this autistic problem, he also have dyslexic and also have ADHD as well. As just I was taught to Miss Scarlett that there's many, many issues will coming, not only one. So in my journey, when Marcus was younger, I noticed that he has this learn and process things differently from other children.
0: How young was this, would you say?
3: Actually, it's as young as around his 4 or 5. It's around your kid's age. But then we also thinking that it's okay, maybe boys tends to be more active. And at the beginning, it is not easy as a parent for us to accept that, oh, yeah, what's wrong with my son? And there was some moment that is a worry and uncertainty because we are trying to understand what he really needed and how we could support him better.
1: What did you notice, Vivi? What symptoms or behavior traits was he displaying? What was he doing at this age?
3: Okay, you will see that when you call him during his time, he will kind of like, he just ignore you and he will like looking at the fan, keep on turning, and we find that, okay, maybe this is focusing to us, but to him, actually, it's kind of the sign and symptom.
0: Oh, okay.
3: Yeah, and also, he will be, like, very involved to his own world. Yeah, while he's watching kind of, like, YouTube's at time, he will keep watching the only one and one, he will kind of like, he just ignore you, and he

0: accepted what he is from what the teacher tell us that, yeah, he is different from other kids that time. We go through a lot of the assessment from the professional psychology, from Thompson Medical, all the way back to the school psychologist as well.
1: Yeah.
0: So we know it and learn that diagnosis does not define a child. It simply helps us understand the child better. So instead of asking, why my child is different, we started asking, how can we create the right environment for him to grow?
2: All right, Scarlett, let's bring it back to you now. My wife has been an early childhood teacher for 25 years.
3: Wow.
2: And one of the most difficult conversations she has to have, because she teaches that age specifically, 4 to 5 years old, when they start their phonics, when they start their reading. So she's almost like the first gatekeeper. She'll see that maybe the reading is not entirely correct, or the speech patterns are a little off. And she has very interesting conversations, or sometimes difficult conversations, with parents, because no response is going to be the same. Some parents are completely open. Okay, what do I need to do now? Some parents understandably are in denial. No, he's fine. He's just this, he's just that. And that's also completely understandable.
3: Yes,
2: I imagine those first conversations must be so difficult and fearful for parents. Talk us through that process. What is it like?
3: I guess oftentimes for parents, they come in with high hopes for their children. I mean, every parent wants the best for their child. And sometimes, well, for most of us, if we have been observing our children for quite a while, and we are matching and Googling almost everything that we are seeing, so sometimes parents come with a sense of readiness, a level of readiness that perhaps they are open to have that conversation, like what Neil was referring to. But we also cannot ignore that there will be some group of parents where they hold on to these hopes and expectations for their children, which are so perfectly normal. But as professionals, then it is our role to be able to advocate for the child at that point in time, to be able to provide the right amount of support that parents need and are ready for. And then we work with that parent and that child according to the pace that they're ready for.
2: And do you think it's more difficult in Singapore? Because let's be honest, we're a very chaotic culture. We've got to be number one in school, number one in maths, number one in science. You have those additional chaotic pressures. It must be so hard for the average Singaporean parent.
3: It is. It's almost like the parents are inheriting all these expectations from society and then translating it onto their children most of the time.
1: Yeah.
3: But of course, it comes with good intentions.
2: Of course.
3: It comes with a lot of love. But these decisions take a lot of energy, a lot of time. And oftentimes parents think it's very high stakes because the small decisions that I'm making now, maybe it might define the destiny of my child. But that might not be the most helpful. That might not be the most helpful perspective to take. So oftentimes what I encourage parents to, how we can look at this in a different way or more helpful way, is really, what is the amount of information? Just get the right amount of information for me to be able to make the best decision for the next step for my child.
1: You know?
3: And then once we hit the next step, let's get more information and work with the next step, because we are here for the long run with our children.
1: Yeah.
3: And we're there as parents to support them, love them, and carry them through every success as well as failure. Yeah, but for oftentimes what parents might, what is actually very helpful for them is a metaphor. So I often encourage them with this glasses metaphor. So for example, for a child who cannot see clearly, we don't force them to screen harder or to work harder to focus at the thing that they're looking at. But rather we send them to an optician to fix a pair of glasses. And every pair of glasses is different. And we're here to find the best fit for the child. And learning differently, requiring a pair of glasses, doesn't mean that they're less capable.
1: Mm.
3: It's just providing the right amount of support for them.
1: Fantastic.
3: At that point in time.
1: Yes, that's a great analogy. And yes. Scarlett, I do want to talk about the age group at which you see more parents maybe come in to ask, is there something that I can do that's extra? Because, you know, kids nowadays, they go to school very early. My kids are in school and I'm constantly asking questions because I want to be ahead of the game as well, right? I think a lot of parents actually go in very ready.
3: Very well-meaning, yes.
1: We want to know how to help our child. So with so many early intervention now available, what is a good age to think of, okay, now is the time to think about maybe sped school or something extra to help your child?
3: Ah, I see. So the decision of the time point where, okay, we need to start making a formal decision in terms of school placement. typically in our local

0: setting, that conversation starts when they're about like middle to end K1 to about K2.
1: Okay.
0: Yeah, so that by then, if there is a role for intervention, it would have already been going on for quite a while.
1: Okay.
0: So the therapists, professionals would have already seen and observed and assessed the child. And then from there on, it gives them a good indication of how the child has been responding to the intervention. And with that amount of information, then they are able to make the next best decision for their children.
2: For the full conversation and more podcasts, visit moneyfm893.sg. 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

0: Copa. I've been to the Copacabana beach. Biggest anticlimax of my life.
1: I was going to say, were you dancing like that when you were covering the World Cup in Brazil?
0: I was there, my friends. Good morning. Yes, it's the final score with myself, Zia Ulroshan, and the fabulous Audrey Seek. And yes, that was the Copacabana, because we're talking about a Brazilian legend. And yes, I covered the World Cup in 2014 in Brazil. And I went to the Copacabana. It was okay. And I went to the Ipanema beach. And honestly, it was like going to Pulau Ubin.
2: Oh my gosh.
0: Honestly.
1: You're talking about Brazilian legends. If you had unleashed those dance moves on any one of those beaches, you'd be a Brazilian legend.
0: Simple question. Brazilian legend Neymar. Is he going to be a hit or a miss at the World Cup? Full disclosure, he's currently injured. And I didn't know this, Roshan, when I was doing my reading. He hasn't played for Brazil since October 2023. It's quite extraordinary that he's been selected in the first place.
1: It is very extraordinary when you consider 2023. I think he had an ACL injury and that sort of derailed his whole career, I dare say, because he's then gone on a sojourn to Saudi and then now he's gone back home to Santos to play. And it was a big surprise when he was included in the squad. Not to make this too heavy, but I don't think football was the reason he was called up to this squad. We've addressed this. You probably know this. There's a big political push to have someone like Neymar in the Brazilian squad as well. I'm just surprised someone as astute as Carlo Ancelotti has pandered to the politics.
0: Yeah. No, I agree. I mean, this World Cup is looking like an old folks' home because you've got Neymar, you've got Messi, you've got Audrey's first love, Ronaldo, you've got Checo. What's the fella's name? I forgot his name. Modric is still there. So we've got all the 40-pluses. I mean, these guys are close to getting their CPF. I mean, that's how old they are. But the US needs them because there isn't the next generation of superstars of the same caliber of that original golden generation.
1: I think this is a sport-wide problem. Look at tennis as well.
0: Yeah.
1: Roger Federer, Rafael Nadal, have they replaced them? I know Zverev won Roland Garros over the weekend, but to your point, the A-listers are not exactly there. You talk about being close to collect their CPF. I love that, by the way. This World Cup could be cameo central because all these stars, they're not going to get 90 minutes. We could see Ronaldo come off the bench and make an impact. We could see Messi come off the bench and make an impact. I tell you what, if Neymar makes a match day squad, considering he's not fit, that would be big cheers in Brazil as well.
0: Couldn't agree more. And for purely selfish, sentimental reasons, I would love to see a memorable cameo from Neymar. You're right. That's all it's going to be. He's 34, but it is forgotten. There's a couple of things here. He's their all-time leading goal scorer. He's got 79 goals in 128 matches. But that's not what I want to talk about. I want to talk about Brazil 2014. And as I say, I was there for about 5 weeks. You cannot underestimate the pressure on that man's shoulders. He was going to be the heir apparent to Messi and Ronaldo. It was a done deal. He was astonishing. Younger listeners may not remember or know how good he was in 2013, 2014. He did look like he was going to become the greatest player in the world. And when I went to Brazil, Roshan, he was everywhere. Every billboard, every bus stop, every taxi, every train station, there was Neymar's image, 50 feet tall, every airport. And what's often forgotten, he played well in that World Cup. He scored 4 goals in the opening 5 matches, and people forget this. I was at this match. He fractured his vertebra in the quarterfinal against Colombia. And I think, this sounds very wayang, very dramatic, I think both himself and Brazil have never been the same since. Because that was the quarterfinals. They get to the semis. Everybody remembers they got battered by Germany 7-1 on home soil. And I think psychologically, they're still recovering from that.
1: Sliding doors moment. That was probably the sliding doors moment for Brazil in terms of what they could achieve together with Neymar. And I remember the 7-1 like it's yesterday as well, right? To lose to Germany 7-1 is already a huge embarrassment. To lose on home soil and to recover and pick yourself up from that is near impossible. That's probably why Brazil have gone down the route of trying to resurrect. I think it's been 24 years since they last won the World
0: 2002,
1: Cup.
0: 2002,
1: So it blows my mind that it's taken that long because Brazil are everyone's favorite team when it comes to the World Cup. I don't say that lightly because they used to entertain, they used to stand for flamboyance, used to stand for a bit of samba, and Neymar embodied all of that. And that's why I think there's so much fanfare to his recall to the national team squad heading into this one. I think there have been great pictures of celebrations over in Brazil just when he was called up. There's this iconic video of him hugging his physio who's helped him nurse through all these injuries. So to your point, I hope we see him on the pitch, even if it's just for 15, 20 minutes.
0: Yeah, he's got a calf strain, so he's not going to start the World Cup, but they should get out of their group. And what's in Brazil's favour? They're not favourites in this tournament. They are completely under the radar. It's very rare for a non-South American side to win in South America. They will handle the heat, the humidity, the climate, the altitude, just as well as anybody else. And they do have a good squad. I was looking at their squad. They got Alisson in goal. They got Marquinhos and Sandro in defense. You've got Casemiro, Paqueta, and then you've got Vinicius Jr. up front. The spine of their side is decent, very decent.
1: Yeah, when you look at Vinicius Jr., maybe not the best season for Real Madrid, but still a star on his day. My issue with Neymar's call-up is actually João Pedro missing out on the squad. Chelsea's player of the year, proven to be a very good signing for Chelsea, and scoring in the Premier League is no mean feat as well, right? So it's surprising that Neymar has taken João Pedro's spot. But hey, if there's someone you trust to win a cup competition, it's Carlo Ancelotti and his magic eyebrow.
0: Magic eyebrow Ancelotti, we love it. Will Neymar be a hit at this World Cup? Doesn't matter what I think or what Raushan thinks. The nation only wants to know what Audrey thinks.
2: Oh my gosh. I'll go first.
0: I'm going to let my heart rule my head on this one. I'll say it'll be a hit, only in the sense that he'll have a good cameo. That's as far as I'll go.
1: I'm going to disagree on that, Neil. I think...
0: You're probably right.
1: I think Ancelotti has sort of... I don't say this lightly, but I think he's made a mistake calling Neymar up, because I think now when Brazil are playing, you know how these broadcasters work. They're going to find Neymar sitting in the stands because he's not going to be in the squad. They're going to cut to him on his phone or something. And that's going to be a circus that Brazil don't need at this World Cup. And I think Neymar will ultimately be a distraction to Brazil's ambitions.
0: You're probably absolutely right. I just hope you're wrong. I just hope you're wrong. All right, Audrey, the nation waits. What does Audrey Seek think? Neymar, Brazilian legend, hit or miss?
2: All right, as I look at my Google page, when I Google who is Neymar, I do know who he is. And I remember that this was a name from back, I think you said 2012, 2013.
0: Yes.
2: He's 34 years old. I'm going to go ahead and say it. He's younger than me. The first thing that I saw was that he was injured and that there's no return date. He's making good progress, and those are in quotes.
0: No return date. He's not a parcel.
2: That's what it says right here.
0: Yes,
2: but no return date. So I know what it's like when I tweak my back doing nothing. I'm useless for months. So I'm going to go ahead and say he's going to be a miss.
0: And you are probably right. You heard it here first, folks. I've got him down for a hit. I don't think he will be, actually. Raushan a miss, but it doesn't matter because Audrey Seek, the voice of reason, the Nostradamus of football in Singapore, has got Neymar down for a miss.
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1: Former auditor turned entrepreneur, and now she's part of the Joyful Investors. Hazel Soon, welcome to Money and Me. How are you?
2: Hi, Michelle. It's a pleasure to be here with you today.
1: Oh, we're going to be talking about China, specifically investing in China, looking beyond the big names like Alibaba and Tencent, understanding a couple of the key indices, and also looking closer at the AI race and who's ahead. Is it the US? Is it China? We've got all that wrapped up for you. But first, are you ready to take the investing blind box test?
2: Sure.
1: Questions that come out of nowhere that I've heard investors talk about. So here we go. OpenAI, the confidential filing of OpenAI, the company behind ChatGPT, has triggered huge interest among retail investors. Do you think that OpenAI is an investment in AI or an investment in infrastructure spending?
2: Well, I would say when it comes to looking at OpenAI, the investment, the IPO, it's really important for investors to still stay disciplined when it comes to that. Because a lot of, usually when you have IPOs, right, there's a lot of interest, a lot of attention.
1: On day one, yeah.
2: Yes, and it's very easy for people to get, too hyped up sometimes, especially now that AI is the hottest topic in town. Yeah. So when it comes to the OpenAI IPO or even any others that are upcoming in time to come, I think investors have to really be careful to pay attention to the financial quality.
1: In terms of that, how do investors figure out valuations when profits are uncertain?
2: Oh, yes, yes, you are right. So when profits are uncertain, that's where valuation metrics like PE will be tough, right, for us to be looking at. And that's where sometimes we look at the PS ratio. So the price to sales ratio. So these are some of the key valuation metrics that yes, investors can actually pay attention to help them understand better. And also in addition to valuation, I would say when it comes to the quality of the financials, we want to look out for more consistency.
1: Consistency. Okay.
2: Yes.
1: Got it. Love that. All right, let's talk about the second question in our blind box. Rotation out of tech. A lot of investors that I speak with are discussing healthcare and financials. Do you think those might be the next leadership sectors?
2: In fact, personally, I would say I do look at healthcare, financials, aside from technology. And rotation of funds in the markets is something that is actually always happening. So there will be a period where you see, oh, everyone's talking about technology. But at some point where the technology prices starts to fall, that's where the funds are actually rotating elsewhere. It could be healthcare, it could be financials, it could even be consumer stocks as well. Yeah. So the key is be diversified. So as an investor, right, we do want to have a portfolio that has diversification among all of those different sectors. And the thing is, I do believe that even right now, in this age where we're talking about AI, some of the healthcare names, financial names, they are also important because they're going to be adopting AI in the enterprises.
1: Exactly.
2: And that will help to boost their productivity, their efficiency as well.
1: Oh, good point. Last blind box question, and then we'll go to our planned topic of the day.
2: All right.
1: What could kill the AI rally? So is the, you know, people are wondering what event, Hazel, would cause you to reduce your AI exposure?
2: I would say it's actually hype. For me, I look a lot on investor psychology. So when the prices have actually gone up by too much and the rally when it's too overextended, that's where I want to be careful and take on a more defensive mode.
1: Yeah. Really?
2: Yes. Because for myself, as someone, I look at technical analysis, right? So when it comes to buying, I tend to like to buy when people don't like to buy.
1: When things are calm.
2: Yes.
1: That's when you like to buy.
2: Or when people are fearful.
1: Okay.
2: Oh, that's when I can get to buy at great discounts in the markets.
1: Right.
2: But when things have all gone up and when I see
1: are going up very quickly.
2: Yes. And I think one indicator is where you realize, hey, everyone around you are all talking about AI.
1: Yeah.
2: Yes. Even when you're taking the taxis, the uncles are talking to you about AI or any other people on the streets where, you know, or people who might not be as financially well-versed, and they're also talking about investing in AI, that's usually a very good indicator for us as an investor that, oh, maybe we have to be careful.
1: Interesting.
2: Yes.
1: Hazel Soon is my guest. She's co-founder and chief trainer at the Joyful Investors. They have lots of free courses as well that you can take part in if you'd like to get a hang of investing. You can learn technical analysis with them.
2: Yes, yes.
1: You can learn about ETF investing with them.
2: Yes, and also
1: REITs. Oh, our favorite topics. All right, let's talk about China Tech. as we decided to today, mm-hmm. when many investors hear the word China tech, they think Alibaba and Tencent. Is there a broader landscape that we should be paying attention to today?
2: Definitely. In fact, I would say that today, the China tech landscape has really improved a lot. But it's really normal. It's really normal for investors to be more focused on names like Alibaba, Tencent, because of a very simple reason. They are very close to consumers' hearts. I mean, even myself, as I'm in Singapore, I do use some of the apps.
1: Really?
2: Yes, I have used before Taobao, which is by Alibaba. Or even when you travel down to China.
1: You need to use Alibaba.
2: If you don't use apps like Tencent, WeChat.
1: WeChat!
2: It's hard to survive there in China without some of this, what they call super apps. Yeah. And that's why these are the names that investors might be more acquainted to. Mm. But having said that, the whole technology ecosystem in China, it extends all the way to what's happening behind the scenes, such as the infrastructure that's powering this whole digital ecosystem, and all the way down to all of these consumer-facing applications that we do know about. So it is a much broader landscape.
1: Can you give us some specific examples
2: sure.
1: of companies in this landscape?
2: Sure, sure. To be able to understand this, I think a good way is to categorize it into hard tech versus soft tech. Yes. So when it comes to hard tech, it's more of the physical, tangible side of the technology ecosystem. So let's say we talk about a smartphone that almost everyone has today. But how does a smartphone work? Actually, it's the chips inside that's powering the smartphone. So the companies that are related to this chip manufacturing, they are part of the hard tech side. Or even today, nowadays, if you notice on the streets in Singapore, we see more and more EVs, right?
1: Oh, yeah.
2: Yes, yes, EVs. So the batteries inside these EVs, they are also under the hard tech side. So the manufacturing companies of the EV batteries. Yeah, so that's hard tech. But soft tech, on the other hand, would be names like Alibaba, Tencent, where they focus more on one thing is user experience. The other is they have usually more scalable digital solutions. So if you look at an application, it's just one application that's built, but it supports millions of users, right? And it's very focused on a very good user interface and experience. So these are the soft tech side of the technology ecosystem.
1: In terms of significance, though, as an investor, if you're thinking Alibaba, Tencent, and have not widened beyond that, your viewpoint, are there any other companies in the hard tech side of the equation that you're mentioning that sort of rival the significance of Alibaba and Tencent?
2: Oh, yes. I would say there are. But these are the names that maybe not a lot of people have heard about yet. Because actually, one interesting point I would like to share is this. Investors, they do know about hard tech. It's not that they don't know, but they have been focusing on the hard tech in the US. Yeah, but there are equivalents in China as well. So take, for example, one of these, if you're looking at the US, one of the top favorite companies that people are talking about is NVIDIA, right? So what's the equivalent of NVIDIA in China, for example? That would be companies like Huawei, Cambricon Technologies. Yeah, but Huawei is not listed. So investors cannot invest in them directly in that sense. But for Cambricon Technologies, it is commonly seen as the NVIDIA of China. And it is very important because China is now trying to increase their self-sufficiency when it comes to science and technology. Yeah. So Cambricon Technology will be something that will be a company that is very important. Aside from that, we also have names like, earlier I talked about EV, right? CATL. Yeah. CATL is a very important company because it's actually the world's largest EV battery maker. So maybe more people might hear about Tesla, BYD, but actually CATL is the largest EV battery maker. The second largest is BYD. So these are the companies that are actually there.
1: But not talked about often.
2: Yes,
1: well, not talked CATL, about often. Yes.
2: Also have names like, earlier I talked about EV, right? CATL. Yeah.

0: in China.
1: A foundry.
0: Yes, it's a chip foundry. So basically, it does the manufacturing of your chips that other companies design. So basically, there is actually a China equivalent for a lot of these giants, tech giants that we do know of. Yeah. In the US side.
1: Fascinating, fascinating. If investors want access to these themes, but they're not comfortable selecting individual stocks, is there a way to access China's hard tech sector?
0: For sure, that would be. And I would think one of the easiest way is to make use of ETFs, exchange-traded funds, because there are actually a number of ETFs that do give us exposure to China tech. But of course, different ETFs, they might have different makeup. So if you're looking for, say, a pure hard tech play in China, then one of the ETFs on the list is this ETF called CSOP, CSI Star and Chinex 50 ETF. The ticker is SCY, is actually listed on the Singapore Stock Exchange. So the good thing is you can actually trade in SGD. You don't need to worry about the Forex conversion fees. Yeah, so that will give you really total exposure to the top 50 largest hard tech companies in China right now.
1: Interesting.
0: Yeah, but let's say if you would like to have exposure to both hard tech plus soft tech side, there are ETFs that do give us exposure to both together in China. One of them that I could think of is this CQQQ, Invesco China Tech ETF, that's listed in the US side. Yeah, so it does give us the exposure to both the hard tech plus the soft tech. Yeah, so these are some of course, this list is non-exhaustive, but these are some of the options that investors can look at. And it does really help because, you know, for ETFs, one thing that I really like about it is that it has this self-cleansing mechanism whereby even if you are an investor who doesn't want to be too active in picking and changing your portfolio makeup, the ETF will do it for you. Because over time, as the leaders change, they will also change the allocation. So usually the highest allocation will go to the top companies, the top leaders. Whereas for some of the weaker players, either they will kick out totally out of the index or they will take a smaller allocation.
1: That's the beauty of ETFs. You don't have to watch it like a hawk and wait for the pot to overboil because it self-corrects.
0: Yes, yes, yes. So that is something that will be a very important benefit for investors who wants to get exposure to China tech, but you are not clear of the individual names or you don't want to be too active when it comes to managing the entire portfolio and picking, going in and out. Yeah.
1: But of course, the upside is different versus you getting into NVIDIA in 2012.
0: Yes, yes. So there will always be pros and cons.
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Start your day with the stories, conversations, and voices that matter on Let's Talk Singapore with Neil Humphreys and Audrey Seek. From what's trending to the issues shaping our lives, with your voice as part of the conversation. Then take a breather with Live Well with Michelle. Thoughtful insights on well-being, money, and modern life. Through the afternoon, go deeper with Reset with Lynn Lee. Fresh perspectives on the headlines, industries, and what's coming next. And catch up on the day's biggest stories on your way home with Hung Bin Jong. Start your weekend with Saturday Mornings with Glenn Van Zutphen. 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
1: Now, if you run a business in Singapore, you already know the cost of doing things the traditional way. You hire, you own, you commit, and you carry that weight whether business is good or not. The question more businesses are asking now is, why own what you can simply access? On Industry Insight, I'm speaking with Alex Lin, Managing Director of Lala Move Singapore, about what's shifting in the way businesses move goods and what it tells us about the real pressures of operating here today. Alex, welcome.
2: Thank you for having me.
1: Now, Alex, I know you're feeling a little unwell, but you've decided to join us anyway. I really appreciate it. So let's start here. There's an idea I want to, you know, speak to you about. Certain services go through a very specific transition from competitive advantage to smart choice to simply expected. Digital payments went through that. Do you think on-demand delivering is heading the same way?
2: Yeah, I think it's a great example that you raised in terms of digital payment. So I think in the past, having online payment options was actually seen as innovative, right? Mm-hmm. But today's customers simply expect it. So when we come towards on-demand delivery, it's exactly the same. We have seen customers shifting their expectation from in the past 1 week later delivery to 3 days and now the same day. So it's also moving towards more and more on the on-demand basis where customers want instant gratification, whereby they want the items within the next 2 hours, 1 hour itself. So I say it's fair to say that on-demand delivery is moving towards the threshold of a basic expectation.
1: Wow, so it's no longer something extra. It's becoming part of how they run the business.
2: Exactly.
1: And when something crosses that line, when it stops being progressive and becomes expected, what changes for businesses that have not made that move?
2: I think without making that move, you're actually disadvantaging yourself. So in terms of competition in the market, there's ample of competition. So we need to find ways in different areas to kind of outlive ourselves to provide more and better to the consumer. So if we do not move fast enough, we're actually lagging behind. And that will actually have a very detrimental effect on your business.
1: Okay, so it becomes less flexible, I suppose, and your competitors can easily, you know, scale up when demand increases and while you're still carrying the same sort of costs.
2: Yes.
1: Okay. So you have visibility across thousands of businesses, not surveys, actual booking behavior. What does it tell you about how Singapore businesses are operating today?
2: So when we look at businesses nowadays, they are kind of prioritizing flexibility a lot more than how they did so in the past. So through the Lalamove's SME survey, it kind of revealed that 50% of businesses and their customers are now demanding faster delivery. So this ties back to what I mentioned just now, which is the heightened expectation from customers. Even if you're operating purely on brick and mortar, you run sales during e-commerce sales period and faces increase in demand during festive period. Hence, you really need to have this flexibility to scale up deliveries during these periods.
1: Okay. What's the biggest misconception businesses have about on-demand logistics?
2: I think a lot of businesses fail to recognize the fact that customers do want the instant gratification. And this differentiation itself can actually determine whether the customer will be purchasing from you or another brand itself that offer maybe a better pricing or a faster delivery turnaround time.
1: Okay, and is there any difference between larger enterprises and SMEs in terms of how they're using delivery services?
2: So for SMEs, I think cost concern is always something behind the back of their mind. So they will leverage more or less 100% on Lalamove platform delivery businesses to supplement the deliveries that they're having. Whereas for larger corporation, mainly they do have their own in-house fleets and everything. But of course, even looking at such, they are not able to scale as fast as they want during the peak period itself. Hence, they will actually have their residual delivery pass over to platforms like ours to perform the delivery. And that actually helped them to capture the demand during the peak season itself.
1: Very interesting, because most of us think of delivery as the last step, but you're almost describing it as an indicator of how confident businesses are running or feeling.
2: Yes, that's right.
1: Okay. Which sectors are showing this most clearly?
2: So I'll see that one of the sectors that is moving very, very fast pace into on-demand delivery is definitely on the medical side. Mm. So we are looking at telemedication, teleconsultation that is rapid nowadays. People do not want to go to the clinic to just wait for 1 hour for their turn to see a doctor. Mm. So they do it at home, right, through teleconsultation. And of course, they are sick, so they need their medication. So there's actually a lot of demand in this sector that is actually growing very rapidly.
1: Okay, that's interesting. So a service that also requires something that needs to be delivered.
2: Yes.
1: Right? Because you're talking about telehealth.
2: Yeah.
1: Which means seeing a doctor online. And then what happens is Lala Move will actually help to deliver the medication for the patients, for the doctor?
2: Yes, that's right. So after the teleconsultation itself, we just take care of the delivery. You can be well rested at home, just wait for the medication to come, and that's about it.
1: Wow, interesting. What about B2B sectors?
2: Yes, so for B2B sector, of course, it's also very much required. So a lot of businesses nowadays, they do not want to be holding stocks, right? I mean, like, they do not want to be holding up a lot of items in their warehouse, or even they are moving away from the warehouse kind of model. So they want items to come in and they deliver it immediately. So taking a furniture store as an example, in the past, probably they need to stock out 10 of the same coffee tables and wait for sales to come in before they actually start delivering them. Mm-hmm. Right now, they actually do not need to keep stock. They just need to have one coffee table in their showroom. Mm-hmm. Whenever sales come in, they reach out to their supplier. Supplier send the items to them and it can actually go straight to the customer.
1: Right. Is that the main point of attraction? I suppose because there's a broader pattern here. Businesses, they rent things, they rent software, they use cloud infrastructure, they lease equipment, like you mentioned. Now logistics on demand. Why is ownership becoming less attractive?
2: Right. So when it comes to ownership, we cannot exclude the fact that there's a cost behind it, right? So we are talking about warehouses, we are talking about headcounts, we are talking about manpower, stuff like this. So if you have access and you do not need to have the ownership, you actually cut down a lot on the fixed cost itself. And you can actually translate those cost savings to the other areas of your businesses to actually grow, right? Mm. So this is about being prudent as well.
1: Right. And what's one delivery trend you've observed that surprised even your own team?
2: One of the delivery trends that really surprised us is how fast customer is actually looking into receiving their items. So like I mentioned, we are looking at moving towards the 2 hours and the 1 hour mark gradually. Mm-hmm. But right now, we're already seeing certain patterns where customers are asking, can I get the items within 30 minutes?
1: Wow.
2: So I think this is also seen in the F&B industry where we are looking at food orders, food deliveries that customers just want it within the 15 to 30 minutes.
1: Wow, time is money, right? But I think it's particularly relevant in Singapore. People always want things now. That kind of makes the fixed cost model harder here than elsewhere?
2: Yes, so I wouldn't say that it's actually harder. I think every market has their own unique difficulties and also a plus point. Mm-hmm. So, but of course, in Singapore, geographically, we are looking at a really very small island. Mm. So when it comes to on-demand delivery, the expectation is actually very valid. So traveling from one end of Singapore to the other end takes you about 1 hour, right? So that's why customers are also having the same conception expectation as well, that they want the item immediately.
1: Okay, what's something that businesses probably should continue to own themselves rather than outsourcing?
2: Well, I think there are some areas of items that you can not outsource. So, like, different segment of your manpower, there is going to be this local touch that's needed. For example, customer servicing, right? So, of course, we can be talking about outsourcing them to some other areas, markets. But, of course, when it comes to the expectation of customers in Singapore, they will still be looking to how they can have someone to communicate with them and to have this local touch to understand them and not purely just on a business relationship kind of basis.
1: Okay, let me ask you something, Alex. If a business moves fully to on-demand and gives up its own fleet, what happens when platform pricing changes?
2: So platform pricing is actually very determined by supply and demand. So of course, it moves up and down. But I think rather than looking at the cost that the customer might be facing at the peak period, it's not about looking at what will be the saving during the low period. So quoting you an example, so as a business, you probably own 3 vehicles and having to hire 3 drivers. So say your deliveries, your customers are expecting deliveries mostly on the weekend. So what will the 3 vehicles and the 3 headcount be costing you during Monday to Friday itself? Right. So those are costs that I think a lot of businesses fail to recognize. So I'll say that even if they give out their in-house fleet and move 100% to on-demand itself with the fluctuation in pricing, it's still going to be cheaper and a lot more stable than relying on your own in-house fleet.
1: Okay. Now, when people hear the word logistics, they think about vans and deliveries. After spending so many years in this industry, what have you learned about business that has nothing to do with logistics?
2: I think business is always, to have a profitable business, to have a business that's growing, it's always about building the team behind you. It's about the people that share the same vision and the same passion to kind of disrupt the industry. So what else can we do? What else can we optimize? So the team is very important.
1: Right. Alex, thank you so much for your time today and for your insight.
2: No problem. Thank you for having me. Thank you.
1: We've been speaking to Alex Lin, Managing Director of Lala Move Singapore, and looking at what shifting delivery patterns reveal about how Singapore businesses are operating today and whether we're approaching that point where on-demand logistics stops being a choice and starts becoming a business expectation. 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